All right, that was Northern States featuring Har Mar Superstar, a song called Summer Never Ends, and the first song that I've had to edit swear words out of for this show. Usually I have to edit a lot of songs. Anyway, before Northern State, we heard Party Line with Cicada Summer, and we started off the set with Thule with a song called Summer Song, because it's all about summer right now. Here is The Mark of Cain with a song called The Lords of Summer.

0: Okay, that was the theme for summers in the 60s, maybe late 50s. It was Eddie Cochran's Summertime Blues, done by fuzzed out garage rock band called The Outsiders. There's a lot of bands called The Outsiders, and this is a band that only put out a couple singles, and you can find their cover of Summertime Blues on Back from the Grave, Volume 1. Before The Outsiders, it was Bonfire Madigan with Snow Fell Summer. Before Bonfire Madigan, Husker Du with Celebrated Summer, a live version of it. Before Husker Du, The Mark of Cain with The Lords of Summer. It is summertime. We're enjoying outside. We're doing the show from outside. My name is Kristen. Thanks for tuning in. There's one more set to go. Be right back.
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0: 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Here is Chumped with Hot 97 Summer Jam.

All right, that was a band called London with a song called Summer of Love. Before London, Autoclave with a song called Summer. And before Autoclave, Chumped with Hot 97 Summer Jam. Here's a band from Chicago. It's The Ovens with Strike Till Summer.

0: All right, ending the show. It was Tom Waits with The Last Rose of Summer. We heard Broken Prayer with Summer with Insomnia. We heard Pipe Down with Losing the Sum. There's the song that is not about summer, but it kind of has the same theme as a song that I played before it, which was Refused with Summer Holidays versus Punk Routine. So this has been the Out of Vogue show with songs of summer. It's almost summer. We're outside. We're doing the show. So have a safe summer. Enjoy summer. Stay punk. Be kind to one another. Stay safe. Have a great night. See.
1: With threats of raids and immigration enforcement in Chicago, know that we all have rights, regardless of immigration status. 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Do not sign anything you do not understand. The best way to defend our community is by knowing and defending our rights. 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
3: We have a very special guest tonight.
4: Hi.
1: Hey. It's Josh.
3: Hey, Josh. Hey, Josh.
1: You're on the radio.
4: You're kidding.
1: Yeah. No, it's
4: Oh my God.
1: We're broadcasting now to over 8 million potential listeners.
3: Right.
1: So don't.
4: I can't believe it.
1: Yeah, it is pretty amazing. But don't be nervous. It's going to be just fine. Do you have a song queued up to hear?
4: Well, yeah, we could do that.
1: Yeah, let's hear a song.
4: All right, coming at you,
1: Josh's Picks.
4: Let's take it downtown.
1: Yes.

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0: It's Postmodern Talking with Bobby Kahn and DJ LeDuce. 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
1: Every single Monday night.
0: Except last Monday.
1: Yeah, except for Memorial Day. That's our one day off a year.
0: I want to do a special birthday shout out to Monica B from Santa Monica, California.
2: Woohoo!
0: Just had her birthday yesterday. She's a Gemini. I'm a Gemini. And I think a certain someone associated with this next song is also a Gemini. Josh on the wheels. Let's hear it.

0: Some of them sung love, some eat, and all upon the corner. Solemne servisse binota, that ever many trowadet. For some of them sung love, some each, and all of one accord. Avis, many another man. And sungen average in his weasel, the most a solemn service be naught that ever man eat throw a death. And creeden, hoot for thereon, and wheel away, the hare, the fox, and after him thereon, and act with starvis, many an other man.
1: Shortly,
0: at over, run call,
1: was never, never,
0: and talp, and gerolan, and malkin with the distaff in Iran. We thought me thought that this king's gone homewards for Rancor, Urdog, and Talbot, and Gerland, and Malkin with the distaff in his mouth. Rancour, and Cowan, and Ex, a very August, so ferret for the barking of the doggers, and shooting of the men and woman eggs, and they run, so I'm forth, dear heart to break.

A tele short, a tall word, was never as so sweet as stare, but it had been a thing of air. A tell a short, a tall word, was never as so sweet as stare.

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2: 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It's God. It's God. It's God.
3: 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Can you fix everything for us?
2: Please do.
4: Special guest, Josh. 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
5: Okay. 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

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Envy. 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Someone who cannot be wrong. Yes, I could throw away my dresses. 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

0: That was intense. 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
1: That was very nice.
0: I'd like to thank special guest Josh.
1: Thanks, Josh.
2: Boy, I had a great time.
0: Thanks, man. Come anytime. Anytime.
1: Just not tomorrow.
0: And that goes for everyone listening, too. Just come over anytime and spin records with us. We'd love it.

You're listening to Release the Hound. I'm your host, Brian Chump Change, and you just heard Emerald by Thin Lizzy. We got a nice heavy metal set going on right now, and then we got a guest DJ coming in a little later during Lydia's hour. But here is Banshee with Breakdown.

0: It's on the garage.
1: It's on the garage. No, it's not. It's in the studio, The Scorpions with Rock Zone. That's from their Sting in the Tail record from 2010. I usually don't play that modern of a Scorpions. Usually I play the 70s and 80s stuff. Before that, you heard Drop Dead by Acid and Banshee with Breakdown. Actually, I'm going to play a little string of some newer stuff right now. Here's the new Megadeth.

0: All right, that was MDC with Corporate Death Burger. I played that for my friend Kevin Ultra, who just passed away. He was a local wrestler. He played in Spare Change in 1991. He played bass for us for a little while. He's a friend of mine from high school. We used to always go to shows, punk and metal shows in the late 80s and early 90s. He was a fan of Star Wars. We used to talk about Star Wars and Doctor Who. He was a huge Doctor Who fan. I didn't have too many friends who were big into Doctor Who as I was. And we'd always talk about that. And he was just a great guy and a good friend. And you want to, he was a good friend. And in the 90s, we used to watch wrestling and stuff together with me and him and my buddy Brent Benson and my friend Andy, who's also gone. But that was for him. He was a big MDC fan. Before that, I played Witch Trial with Void of Form, Venom with Death the Leveler. That's a new song by them. New Metal Church with Brainwash and New Megadeth with Let There Be Shred. Okay, I guess they'll be back after this message. After this break.
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All right, that was Vital Remains with Unleashed Hell. Before that, you heard Niflheim with The Devastation and a new Dark Throne with Prehistoric Metal. All right, let's see what else we got on tonight's agenda. Oh, Pentagram. They just played yesterday at that social club out in West Chicago.

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1: Oh!
0: You just heard The Suite with Into the Night. Before that, you heard Bang with Questions. And then I started off the set with Pentagram with Death Row. Okay, well, that's the end of my set for tonight. But I forgot to mention something earlier. My band Spare Change is playing with Lewis Idol June 14th at Punk Rock Tacos in Villa Park. And Lewis Idol is four of the original five members of Suicidal Tendencies, and they're playing basically like the first album and songs off the second and third album. So that should be a good one. But here's Lydia.
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0: I am Lidia Vomito, and you're listening to the Graveyard Hour. And you just heard Get Smart with from the album Action Reaction. And this is a very, I believe they're still together, but this is a Chicago band that I feel like it's not talked about enough. And honestly, I only discovered them because they were in a compilation called Enigma Records. That's what it was called. And it was a really cool compilation, and Get Smart was on there. And I've been on the hunt to find this album. So, anyways, so that was what was played. That was from like 1983. The song was called Black Mirror. Okay, so moving along. We're so excited. We have our special guest, Magenta. Hello, Magenta. Thank you for coming on to our program to Release the Hounds.
1: Hello, Lydia and Release the Hounds listeners. Happy to be here. Thanks for the invite.
0: Yes! I'm so excited. I see that you have loads of records to play for you. And so, Magenta, you are from Chicago. I remember we had this conversation before. Where are you from? What part of Chicago are you from?
1: Chicago, born and raised, lifelong resident. Was born on the South Side. Lived on the South Side for most of my life.
0: Hey, South Side. So I've been seeing that you've been playing out a lot, and you started I believe you're co-founder of
1: Umbra Ground. I love the ethnic twist on that. That's wonderful. I love it. We're gonna run with it. I think
0: Umbra Ground. Can we? Umbra.
1: Yeah. I guess I'm sort of. I don't know if I'd say I'm a co-founder, but I'm definitely in charge of the music aspect there all and the zine. So okay. I have a lot of hats that I wear for Umbra Ground.
0: Can you tell us a little bit about it?
1: Yeah. So Umbra Ground is, I don't know if anyone remembers last year or just a couple years before that, Dismal Productions.
0: Yes. Which, that was awesome.
1: Everyone remembers Dismal Productions, which was formerly run by Alec and Alice of Miss mm-hmm. Misery, mm-hmm. although Alice is no longer in Miss Misery. They used to put on a bunch of shows, put on concerts and events, fundraisers, and then they also did the Sinister Sunday, which was for pretty much every Sunday of 2025. It was an industry night mm-hmm. Dedicated to basically to like people that like dark music and like to dance and like to hang out. Mm-hmm. So Umbra Ground is sort of a continuation of that, just a little more low-key, just kind of like chiller vibes, but still kind of like dark and spooky and dancey.
0: And when is the next event?
1: The next monthly, I believe, is on the 29th, June 29th. Mm-hmm. It's every last Monday of the month at Sleeping Village. So, don't quote me on that 100%, but I'm pretty sure it's June 29th. It's the last Monday. I can tell you that for sure. I can tell you that for sure.
0: Awesome. Oh, well, and how long have you been DJing in general?
1: I've been playing out for maybe like a year and a half, but I've been like DJing as a hobby, I suppose, for maybe a little over 6 years at this point. Mm-hmm. For a couple years before that, I used to make mixes on like Audacity and things like that. Just kind of like piecing things together. Eventually I even like started trying to like work out BPMs and had to like do the math in order to do it on Audacity because I'm obnoxious. And I like to make things difficult for myself.
0: Have you always been spinning vinyl, or is that something?
1: No, vinyl is something that I've kind of picked up within the last mm-hmm. 3 years, 3 or 4 years, I would say. I don't buy a ton of vinyl. I generally play digital, uh-huh. but yeah, I, I There's something about playing vinyl.
0: I'm so curious about buying some vinyl.
1: So
0: I'm so curious to what you're going to play tonight. And
1: yeah, we'll see.
0: And I think we should get you on the turntables and let's get you on. Let's get you on.
1: All right, cool.
0: All right, here we go. So we're going to get Magenta set up. And we will be with you in one moment.

0: discovered
1: Alexander Fleming discovered penicillin.
0: 1932 to 1972, the U.S. Public Health Service conducted the Tuskegee syphilis experiment.
2: Illiterate black men in Tuskegee, Alabama, received injections. They thought they were receiving free health care from the U.S. government.

Rockies. Jimmy lives in North Hollywood, MFN. And now we're waiting for Jimmy to take.

0: Okay, we are back. Hello, Magenta.
1: Hi.
0: Hey, that was awesome. Thank you so much. That was an eclective of sounds. And can you tell us a few bands? There was a lot of bands that I was like, who in the world?
1: I'll post a set list later today or tomorrow on my Instagram, magenta underscore moods, self promo. But
0: Yes,
1: I played
0: yes.
1: some stuff by The Hospitals. I played Mandy Indiana, one of my favorite newer bands, Writhing Squares. I played some Gila Band. I played some older kind of post-rock, post-punk type of stuff by AC Temple. Yeah, all kinds of stuff.
0: Yeah, we were. I was like, I didn't want to be in the way because I'm like, I was like getting in there, but I wanted to take a peek at your records. I'm like, what's going
1: Yeah,
0: on
1: well,
0: there?
1: feel
0: Oh,
1: free. You got one more tune to play. You got some time.
0: Okay, so before we start to head out, first of all, I want to say thank you so much for coming out here and playing in such an incredible set for us and for our listeners and people who are listening. If you have anything to say, is there any upcoming shows? Once again, if you want to mention, plug in a couple of shows. If you're gonna, I know that you have some shows coming up.
1: Yeah, I mean we
0: With
1: have
0: Umbra.
1: we have
0: Remember?
1: we have the newest installment of Umbra Ground.
0: Umbra
1: Yeah,
0: ground.
1: we're
0: Umbra.
1: Umbra Ground will happen on the last Monday of this month, which I believe is June 29th. Once again, sorry, I was playing records, so I couldn't look at the calendar. But yeah, we'll have that June 29th. And then in July, I forget the date, but Umberground is presenting Dildox, who is coming back.
0: Yes.
1: Lazuli will be playing as well, I believe. I'm not going to name anyone else because I don't want to miss his name.
0: Oh no.
1: I didn't look at the flyer before I looked at that. So, but it's cool local stuff. I can tell you that much.
0: Awesome. Well, and to and for our listeners, and we can reach you at on Instagram and other.
1: Yeah, again, I'm at Instagram on magenta underscore moods. You can reach us at Umbraground Chicago. And yeah, that's really all the social media I have. I'm on SoundCloud as well. I think I'm like magenta moods with no underscore, but I don't remember. But yeah, follow me. I'll be posting the track list if you want to know what other weirdo stuff I played.
0: Hell yeah. And this is normally typically what is your the sound that you usually present when you're because I saw you play recently at New Rose, right? You were just at New Rose?
1: Yeah, I played at New Rose, and I also did kind of like a more punk inspired set for that one because it's a punk bar. So yeah, I did a lot of that stuff. I mostly play like goth dark music shows, so I play a lot of industrial EBM, some dark wave, so again some post punk, just general dark goodness is, and if it has a rhythm. And if it's a little annoying, as I'm sure you noticed.
0: No, it was awesome. What are you talking about? I love it. It fit perfectly with us. So again, thank you so much for coming. I really appreciate it.
1: Thank you for having me. Yay.
0: And for all of you, please give Magenta some love. And thank you for listening. This is Release the Hounds. And the graveyard hour. And so we are on every first and third Monday of the month. And I will leave you off with some Christian death for our friend who has recently passed, and he was a big Christian death fan. So I'm going to leave you with that. Rest in peace, Kevin and Kevin Ultra. We love you. And we're going to leave you with some Christian death. 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

0: With threats of raids and immigration enforcement coming to Chicago, the Illinois Coalition for Immigrant and Refugee Rights is advising all residents, don't open the door for immigration officers, don't discuss immigration status with any law enforcement officials, and do not sign anything you do not understand. Families also should provide their children's school with an emergency contact in case parents are detained. The best way to defend our community is to know and defend our rights. This public service announcement was brought to you by Lumpin' Radio.
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0: 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A collaboration with Jepson's and Maria's Packaged Goods and Community Bar, Malort Spritz is made with hibiscus, grapefruit, lime, and Jepson's Malort liquor straight from the source. More information about Malort Spritz and all other Mars products is at mars.beer. Mars Community Brewing is a proud partner of Lumpin' Radio. What's Mars is yours.
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0: Lumpen Radio is brought to you by Mars Community Brewing, makers of Ruby's Tears, a classic goza with hibiscus petals, coriander seeds, and lime sea salt. Ruby's Tears is meant to be tart and refreshing. More information about Ruby's Tears and all other Mars products is at mars.beer. Mars Community Brewing is a proud partner of Lumpen Radio. What's Mars is yours.
2: Judy, Judy, Judy, let's have a little more air. All right, hold that pose. Great, great. A little to the left. A little more, a little more. Good, good. Keep it going. Now to the right. That's it.

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The people there, they just won't quit.

0: With threats of raids and immigration enforcement in Chicago, know that we all have rights, regardless of immigration status. 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You have the right to refuse entry to your home without a warrant signed by a judge. You have the right to speak to a lawyer. Do not sign anything you do not understand. The best way to defend our community is by knowing and defending our rights. This public service announcement was brought to you by Lumpen Radio.
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Boom, chicka, chicka, chicka, ah. Chicka, chicka, chicka, boom. 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

0: With threats of raids and immigration enforcement coming to Chicago, the Illinois Coalition for Immigrant and Refugee Rights is advising all residents, don't open the door for immigration officers, don't discuss immigration status with any law enforcement officials, and do not sign anything you do not understand. Families also should provide their children's school with an emergency contact in case parents are detained. The best way to defend our community is to know and defend our rights. This public service announcement was brought to you by Lumpin Radio.
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0: 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Featuring tacos, burgers, elotes, and weekly specials, Taco Sublime is bringing their mission of community service and Sublime edibles to the original community brewery. More information is at mars.beer. That's M-A-R-Z.beer. Lumpin' Radio is brought to you by Mars Community Brewing, makers of the Malort Spritz. A collaboration with Jepson's and Maria's Packaged Goods and Community Bar, Malort Spritz is made with hibiscus, grapefruit, lime, and Jepson's Malort liquor straight from the source. More information about Malort Spritz and all other Mars products is at mars.beer. Mars Community Brewing is a proud partner of Lumpin' Radio. What's Mars is yours.
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1: 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That's M-A-R-Z.beer. What's Mars is your

0: refreshing. More information about Ruby's Tears and all other Mars products is at mars.beer. 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
1: 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I'm your pal, Dud Laws, and today is Tuesday, June 2nd, 2026. And after about 37 seconds of the Honey Drippers and Peach the President break, the time will be 7:27 a.m.

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1: Good morning, Chicago. Today is June 2nd. I'm Jamie Trecker. This is your Lumpin' Radio News Update. 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That's Maria's Packaged Goods and Community Bar. They're located at 960 West 31st Street, right here in beautiful downtown Bridgeport. And in fact, it should be a beautiful Tuesday here in Bridgeport with uninterrupted sunshine, a high of around 75. We now begin a multi-day warm-up that will have us in the upper 80s by the end of this week. Your top news for this Tuesday and breaking this morning, Russia has launched one of its biggest overnight attacks on Ukraine, hitting Kiev and other cities with drones and missiles. At least 11 were killed and more than 100 were wounded. The barrage came after days of warnings from Moscow, which said it was retaliating for a deadly attack in Russian-held Luhansk that Ukraine has denied carrying out. Ukraine's Air Force said Russia fired hundreds of drones and dozens of missiles, including new hypersonic weapons. Trump appears to be backing away from a $1.8 billion fund for people who say they were unfairly prosecuted by the government. Critics had called it a plan to reward his political allies. A federal judge has temporarily blocked the fund until a June 12th hearing. The Justice Department said yesterday it disagrees with that ruling, but is complying for now. Also, Middle East diplomacy came under fresh strain yesterday as Israel and Iran traded new threats over Lebanon. Prime Minister Bibi Netanyahu ordered Israel's military to target the Iran-backed terror group Hezbollah in Beirut's southern suburbs, while Iran warned of retaliation. The UN Security Council has called an emergency session. Trump later claimed he helped prevent an escalation, though neither side confirmed it. Oil prices jumped after Iranian state media said Tehran is suspending American peace talks and considering reclosing the Strait of Hormuz. Anthropic, the maker of the powerful Claude chatbot, said it has filed for a confidential American initial public offering. The company did not disclose terms, but last week raised $65 billion, giving it a $965 billion valuation, leapfrogging OpenAI as the world's most valuable startup. The filing positions Anthropic at the front of a high-stakes AI IPO race that also includes SpaceX. The company could go public as early as this fall, pending SEC review and market conditions. Colombia's presidential race is now headed to a 21st of June runoff after no candidate won a majority in the first round. Right-wing candidate Abelardo de Esparia, a Trump ally, finished first, narrowly ahead of left-wing Senator Ivan Cepeda, an ally of President Gustavo Petro. The campaign was racked by violence, including drone attacks, kidnappings, killings, and the assassination of a candidate at a rally last year. The two offer sharply different approaches to Colombia's long-running armed conflict, which has intensified again in recent years. Defense Secretary Pete Hegseth has apparently blocked at least seven Navy promotions, reshaping a list of 22 one-star nominees into one officials say looks less like the force it would lead. The move may violate rules meant to keep promotions apolitical and merit-based. The new list includes no women and only two non-white officers. The intervention is highly unusual because the Pentagon rules typically only allow removals only over serious fitness concerns. It is, however, part of Hegseth's broader anti-diversity personnel push that could shape the military's top ranks for years. In American media news, CBS endured an explosive in-house meeting yesterday in which star reporter Scott Pelley, the correspondent for 60 Minutes, accused the editor-in-chief Barry Weiss of murdering that network's flagship Sunday news program. In language more normally seen in British media, Pelley also told the new executive producer Nick Blyton that he was unqualified to hold his job. A visibly angry Pelley heckled the presentation throughout. He was applauded afterwards by his colleagues. Blyton left after only 15 minutes. The extraordinary contretemps came after CBS fired 60 Minutes ex-producer Tanya Simone, her deputy, and two of the show's other correspondents. They were widely seen as sacrificed as fealty to the Trump administration. Finally, a wide-ranging ban on hemp products was passed overnight in Springfield that could potentially force 95% of hemp manufacturers, retailers, and growers out of business. A massive cannabis omnibus bill moved hemp products out of the gray market, imposed licensing and testing, but crucially also moved any intoxicating hemp products into the dispensary space. This despite efforts by major national retailers such as Walmart, Target, and Whole Foods to introduce the products to Illinois customers. It remains unclear if Governor J.B. Pritzker will sign the bill, but he has professed support for hemp legislation in the past. The bill seems to be a gift to the embattled cannabis industry, which has struggled under federal banking regulations and competition from neighboring states with cheaper taxes. In sports news, there was a blockbuster trade in the National Football League as the Cleveland Browns will send two-time Defensive Player of the Year Myles Garrett to the Los Angeles Rams for star pass rusher Jared Verse and a trio of picks. The trade gives the Rams an immediate impact star. It also gives the Browns a whole new look without their former star player. Garrett had publicly requested a trade from the franchise. Not much going on last night in the locals. The Sox fell overnight to the Twins 9-6. They'll go again today. The Cubs were idle. They have the A's today. And the Sky will play the Mystics tonight as well. The NHL sees Vegas puck drop against Carolina in the Stanley Cup Finals as that gets underway. The NBA waits a day. Game 1 between San Antonio and the Knicks is tomorrow. News and weather is every weekday morning right here at 7:40 on Lumpen Radio. And do stick around. We've got a full day of programming right here on WLPN. Thanks so much for spending time with us here on 105.5 FM. Do have a great day. And as always, I will see you bright and early tomorrow morning.
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1: Polls with Prime Minister Netanyahu and Hezbollah writing on social media, quote, "There will be no troops going to Beirut," unquote. For more on all the latest developments, we'll go to Beirut. Then the death toll from U.S. drone strikes on boats in the Caribbean and Eastern Pacific has surpassed 200.
2: Unprecedented military campaign, Operation Southern Spear, came without any plausible legal justifications. The world has failed to challenge these assassinations in any meaningful way.
1: Then, the Overseer Class, a manifesto. We'll speak to author Stephen Thrasher about his new book and his upcoming film series in Brooklyn at BAM called Black Ops, Spies, and Overseers. All that and more coming up. Welcome to Democracy Now!, democracynow.org, The War and Peace Report. I'm Amy Goodman. Israel's military continued its attacks on Lebanon overnight, killing at least 8 people, even after President Trump said both sides had, quote, agreed that all shooting will stop, unquote. Among the dead is James Karam, a dentist who was killed along with his daughter and son when an Israeli drone bombed their car in southern Lebanon. Another Israeli attack killed 2 people and damaged the Jabal Amel University Hospital entire. Lebanon's health ministry reports Israeli strikes have killed more than 3,400 people since March 2nd. Over 10,000 have been wounded. Axios is reporting during an expletive-laden call, Trump told Israeli Prime Minister Benjamin Netanyahu, quote, "You're effing crazy. You'd be in prison if it weren't for me. I'm saving your ass. Everybody hates you now. Everybody hates Israel because of this," unquote, the president reportedly said. After the call, Trump said in a social media post that he'd had a productive phone call with Netanyahu and that, quote, "There will be no troops going to Beirut," unquote. Trump's comment came after Netanyahu and Israeli Defense Minister Israel Katz said they had ordered massive airstrikes on Beirut's southern suburbs. On Capitol Hill, Michigan Democratic Congressmember Rashida Tlaib is calling on Congress to pass a Lebanon War Powers resolution this week. She wrote, quote, "Our country should not be assisting or supporting indiscriminate bombings and forced displacement anywhere, including Lebanon," unquote. Meanwhile, the United Nations Security Council held an emergency meeting Monday to discuss Lebanon. UN Assistant Secretary General Martha Pobee said Israel's violating a UN Security Council resolution that was aimed at stopping Israel's invasion of Lebanon 2 decades ago.
3: Israel's presence north of the Blue Line is a clear violation of Lebanon's sovereignty and territorial integrity, as well as of Security Council Resolution 1701. Israeli forces must withdraw to south of the Blue Line.
1: Iranian diplomats have suspended talks with the United States after warning Israel's attacks on Lebanon and the Gaza Strip could doom ongoing ceasefire negotiations with the Trump administration. Iranian Foreign Minister Abbas Araghchi said Monday the U.S. has already violated its ceasefire with Iran when it imposed a naval siege on Iranian ports. He also said Israel's attacks on Lebanon constitute a ceasefire violation on a separate front. After headlines, we'll go to Beirut to speak with the Associated Press. Karim Shahib's latest piece is headlined, "Trump says Israel and Hezbollah have agreed to dial back fighting." In Gaza, at least 3 Palestinians died in separate Israeli attacks earlier today as Palestinian monitoring groups documented 11 new ceasefire violations over the past 24 hours. Among the attacks was an Israeli drone strike on a civilian vehicle east of Deir al-Balah that injured displaced families living nearby in makeshift shelters. Israel's carried out strikes on most of the 237 days since it agreed to a U.S.-brokered Gaza ceasefire last October. Here in New York, the far-right Israeli finance minister, Bezalel Smotrich, marched in the annual Israel Day parade Sunday alongside other Israeli far-right ministers and cabinet officials, Senate Minority Leader Chuck Schumer, Governor Kathy Hochul, and New York State Attorney General Letitia James were among several prominent Democrats who marched in the same parade as Smotrich, who has been sanctioned by multiple countries for inciting settler violence against Palestinians. The lead organizer of the parade told the New York Times he did not know that Smotrich and other Israeli far-right officials were planning to march. New York City Mayor Zoran Mamdani, who boycotted the event, said he was offended by the presence of Israeli officials at the parade.
2: You can see in the participation of the far-right Israeli minister Smotrich, as well as a number of other ministers, a vision of annihilation, a complicity in genocide, and frankly, a belief that does not have much value for even the sanctity of children in Gaza. And I am offended, as I know many New Yorkers are, by their participation.
1: In Ukraine, a wave of Russian strikes has killed at least 18 people and injured dozens in Kyiv, Dnipro, Zaporizhia, Poltava, and Kharkiv. Overnight, Russia launched 73 missiles and 656 drones at Ukraine. This is Alina. Her building was damaged by a Russian strike.
4: I woke up from my bed and decided to move to the corridor. I heard explosions coming closer and closer. I turned my back to the window to go to the apartment door. At that moment, there was an explosion, which threw me against the door. But I'm fine now.
1: Russia's latest assault once again prompted Ukraine's President Volodymyr Zelensky to ask President Trump to send Patriot interceptors, which are capable of blocking ballistic missiles. Trump has so far ignored Zelensky's pleas, despite the fact that Ukraine is running out of interceptors. President Trump is reportedly reconsidering his $1.8 billion slush fund to compensate his supporters who took part in the January 6th insurrection. This comes as the Justice Department also said it would temporarily pause the program to comply with a court order. The fund was set up as a settlement following Trump's $10 billion lawsuit against his own IRS over the leak of his tax returns. Federal Judge Kathleen Williams reopened the case last week after a bipartisan group of 35 former federal judges urged her to look more closely at the settlement. Anthropic, the AI company behind Claude, filed confidentially for an initial public offering Monday, less than a week after raising $65 billion in funding that pushed its valuation to $965 billion. Anthropic's IPO plans come as several major stock market index providers have recently changed rules excluding unprofitable companies. The changes could allow Elon Musk's private AI and rocket company SpaceX, which is about to go public, to be added to the indexes much sooner than they typically would, which means millions of Americans invested in retirement funds could end up owning a piece of SpaceX, whether they choose to or not. This comes as Vermont's independent Senator Bernie Sanders announced a new bill that would create a sovereign wealth fund by imposing a one-time 50% tax on the stock of OpenAI, Anthropic, and other AI companies. In an op-ed for the New York Times, Senator Sanders writes, the fund would, quote, give the public a direct role in determining the future of this technology and guarantee that the trillions of dollars potentially generated by AI are used to improve the lives of us all, not simply to make the richest people in the world even richer, unquote. Meanwhile, Florida became the first state to sue OpenAI and its CEO, Sam Altman, alleging they know ChatGPT is not safe, especially for children. This is Florida's attorney general.
5: We're here to announce that we recently filed a monumental civil lawsuit against Sam Altman and ChatGPT for endangering our kids and deceiving parents into believing that this application is safe for use. It's clearly not. People are getting hurt. Parents are getting deceived. And they need to pay for it.
1: The mayor of Newark, New Jersey, is announcing his city's legal strategy aimed at shutting down the Delaney Hall ICE jail. The for-profit immigration detention center has been the focus of massive protests demanding justice for immigrants who've launched a hunger strike to protest inhumane conditions, medical neglect inside the jail, and demanding their freedom. On Monday, Newark Mayor Ross Baraka said his city's police department will exercise a greater span of control over the perimeter of Delaney Hall after federal agents and New Jersey State Police repeatedly attacked demonstrators outside with horses, clubs, pepper spray, and other so-called less lethal weapons. In a statement, Mayor Baraka said, quote, police tactics over this last weekend were overly aggressive, unnecessary, and in some instances unconstitutional, he said. But the mayor said a 9 p.m. to 6 a.m. curfew would remain in effect until further notice. In Ghana, human rights groups warn a new law criminalizing LGBTQ plus activity could devastate queer communities. The sweeping legislation approved Friday makes it a crime to identify as non-binary, lesbian, gay, bisexual, queer, trans, or intersex. It also imposes prison terms of up to 10 years on anyone who, quote, promotes, unquote, LGBTQ activities. It's expected to be signed into law by Ghana's president, John Mahama. This follows similar legislation recently passed in other African nations, including Senegal and Burkina Faso. In 2023, Uganda passed a law making it a crime to identify as queer, declaring all same-sex conduct to be non-consensual, and even allowing for the death penalty in certain cases. Critics have called it a kill the gays bill. This is Ugandan LGBTQ activist Hansen Fuma.
6: At first, it was Uganda with the harshest kill gay bill in the whole world that contains a death penalty and a life imprisonment. Apparently, we are seeing Ghana jumping onto this same running track. And all African leaders are quiet in whatever is happening.
1: Defense Secretary Pete Hegseth has designated the Pentagon press office a classified space, physically barring journalists from an area that's been freely accessible to reporters across multiple administrations. In a statement, Reporters Without Borders said, quote, no matter how petulant Pete gets, journalists will continue their tenacious reporting and hold the Pentagon accountable for the money, operations, and lives they impact every day, unquote. Separately, a federal court temporarily blocked the Pentagon from discharging transgender service members while still allowing the administration to continue banning transgender people from entering the military. It's come as Hegseth also struck several female and black Navy officers from a promotions list. Rhode Island Senator Jack Reed said in a recent testimony, quote, nearly 60% of the senior officers Hegseth has fired are female or black. Unquote. Veteran 60 Minutes correspondent Scott Pelley openly revolted against CBS News leadership Monday at a staff meeting meant to introduce the show's newly appointed executive producer Nick Bilton. Bilton is a tech journalist installed by CBS's editor-in-chief Barry Weiss after she fired the show's two top correspondents, Sharon Alfonsi and Cecilia Vega, alongside executive producer Tanya Simon. When Bilton reportedly told the staff Weiss loves CBS News in 60 Minutes, Pelley shot back, quote, she's murdering 60 Minutes. She does not love this place. She was brought in to kill it, and she's been doing exactly that, unquote. Pelley also declared that Bilton would never be welcome here, unquote. The winners of the 2026 News and Documentary Emmy Awards have been announced. This year's Outstanding Investigative Documentary Prize goes to Critical Incident, A Death at the Border, produced by HBO Documentary Films. The film examines the alleged cover-up of the murder of Anastasio Hernandez Rojas, an undocumented Mexican immigrant who died while in U.S. custody at the border. His 2010 death occurred under the watch of Rodney Scott, the man who now heads Customs and Border Protection under President Trump. The film's director, Rick Rowley, accepted the award.
7: Cruelty and violence have festered at the heart of U.S. immigration enforcement for so long. And part of it is because of the impunity and the secrecy that have surrounded these organizations. And so I need to thank this incredible team for pulling back the veil and exposing that organization.
1: To see our interview with Rick Rowley, director of Critical Incident, the death at the border, go to democracynow.org. And voters head to the polls in several states today for primary elections. California faces a crowded field in the race to replace outgoing Governor Gavin Newsom under the state's jungle primary system. The two candidates who receive the most votes today will advance to the general election, regardless of party. In Los Angeles, 13 candidates are looking to unseat incumbent Mayor Karen Bass. Polls show Bass is in a close race with city council member Nithya Raman and reality TV personality Spencer Pratt.

0: where Israeli drones have killed at least 8 people, despite President Trump's claim that Israel and Hezbollah have agreed that, quote, all shooting will stop. Trump made the claim as Iran said it's suspending indirect negotiations with the U.S. to protest Israel's expanding military offensive in Lebanon. Iran's foreign minister, Abbas Araghchi, wrote online, the ceasefire between Iran and the U.S. is unequivocally a ceasefire on all fronts, including in Lebanon. Its violation on one front is a violation of the ceasefire on all fronts. The U.S. and Israel are responsible for the consequences of any violation, he said. Since March 2nd, Israel's killed more than 3,400 people in Lebanon while seizing large swaths of southern Lebanon, including the medieval Beaufort Castle. On Monday, President Trump spoke with Israeli Prime Minister Benjamin Netanyahu by phone after Israel threatened new attacks on Beirut. Axios is reporting during the expletive-laden call, Trump told Netanyahu, quote, you're effing crazy. You'd be in prison if it weren't for me. I'm saving your ass. Everybody hates you now. Everybody hates Israel because of this, Axios reported Trump saying to Netanyahu. After the call, Trump wrote online, quote, I had a very productive call with Prime Minister Bibi Netanyahu of Israel, and there will be no troops going to Beirut, and any troops that are on their way have already been turned back, he said. In Beirut, displaced Lebanese residents decried Israel's ongoing attacks.
1: This is a feeling that can't be described. That we have experienced this before and we rebuilt our land. And God willing, we will rebuild it even better. We have lived through something like this before. I was born in 1975. From the first day I was born, we have been living through wars until now, about staying in the south of Lebanon. As long as there is a strip, an occupied strip, an occupied land, it means Israel is harming us.
0: At the United Nations, the Security Council held an emergency meeting to discuss Lebanon. This is Russia's U.N. Ambassador, Vasily Nebenzia.
2: The ceasefire reached on April 17th between West Jerusalem and Beirut, brokered by Washington, has unfortunately turned out to be a smokescreen for a creeping aggression against Lebanon. While the entire world was waiting for the next round of negotiations planned for June 2nd in the United States capital, Israel continued to methodically expand its zone of occupation, razing entire settlements to the ground as part of its scorched earth tactics. It has become evident that Lebanon is seeing an almost identical replay of the scenario of clearing the Gaza Strip, with the establishment of large-scale occupation control and the forced displacement of the local population.
0: We go now to Beirut, where we're joined by Karim Shahayeb, Associated Press reporter based in Beirut. His most recent co-authored piece is headlined, Trump says Israel and Hezbollah have agreed to dial back fighting. Welcome back to Democracy Now!, Karim. Can you explain what you understand President Trump is saying, who he's spoken to, and what, in fact, is happening on the ground?
3: Absolutely. What happened yesterday was in no means a ceasefire or a step towards a complete ceasefire. However, it was a containment effort to stop what could have, in fact, taken Lebanon back to where it was in the peak of the war, where Israel would be bombing the southern suburbs of Beirut, where there would be mass displacement from these sprawling urban neighborhoods, and Hezbollah would continue launching rockets and missiles into northern Israel. They weren't doing much of that in this period, and most of their attacks were targeting Israeli troops in Lebanon, but we did witness an escalation of that. Now, what happened was is that obviously Hezbollah and the United States do not communicate with each other. The Lebanese Speaker of Parliament, Nabih Berri, who was a key Hezbollah ally and communicates with the United States and has done so with mediators in the past, such as Amos Hochstein and so on, it appears he played a very crucial role in the communication on the line, as well as the Lebanese ambassador to Washington, who, of course, is taking part in the negotiations, including tonight, the ones taking place today and tomorrow. And so there has been a series of calls. In the meantime, the president of Lebanon has repeatedly been on the line with Secretary of State Marco Rubio and the State Department, as officials have told us. And there's been a flurry of, you know, diplomatic calls. And this is why we saw a lot of statements from France, from Germany, from Saudi Arabia and other countries, basically trying to halt what looked like an imminent escalation that would have

0: basically taken Lebanon back to where it was before this nominal ceasefire went into effect on April 17. This obviously is something that Beirut wants to use its momentum in order to get something out of these talks. Beirut has, you know, basically you can see from the statements coming out of the president and the prime minister's office that Lebanon wants to stick to these talks, but they're trying to get something out of it. Israel's military escalation last week has really frustrated the authorities. They're very concerned that they're losing support over these talks, and they're trying to show that indeed they have leverage to get something out of this, and they are sticking to wanting a complete ceasefire. So yet they're trying to take advantage of yesterday's momentum, but of course this is in no means a full ceasefire. The strikes in Lebanon continued this morning across southern Lebanon, and Hezbollah has also claimed some attacks on Israeli troops in southern Lebanon.
1: And Karim, why do you think Iran is insisting so strongly on the inclusion of Lebanon in an overall negotiated settlement with the United States?
0: Hezbollah is Iran's closest ally in the region. Hezbollah relies heavily on Iran and has done so over the years since its inception in the early 80s. And Iran played a huge role in building up Hezbollah. And Hezbollah, you know, began as an insurgency group when Israel had invaded Lebanon and occupied southern Lebanon in 2000, and now is a full-fledged political party with strong institutions. And so Hezbollah, in the last war, which ended in late 2024, you know, was severely battered in Israeli strikes. A large chunk of its senior leadership, both political and military, were killed in Israeli airstrikes or drone strikes. And you know, it wasn't completely disarmed militarily, obviously, but it did lose a large amount of its, a large sum of its military caliber. And, you know, even Hezbollah leadership today sees them as kind of adjusting to these new realities. And so there's momentum in Lebanon since the end of that war that, you know, maybe now is the time to disarm Hezbollah and for the Lebanese military to deploy in southern Lebanon. And obviously this put Hezbollah in a bit of a difficult political situation. Now, obviously, things have changed with this round of war and so on. But Hezbollah is very, very important to Iran in the region, especially at a period of time, for example, where in Iraq, a lot of Iran-backed militias, you know, the Iraqi government, for example, wants to weaken Iran's influence there. And there has been sort of a divergence of the different armed, you know, groups in Iraq that sort of banded together, and most of them were sort of pro-Iran. So Lebanon is very, very important for Iran in that way. And also, this is an opportunity for Iran to maintain its leverage in Lebanon, right? If the war between Lebanon and Israel ends because of the leverage Iran had in its talks with the U.S. in Pakistan and Islamabad, then this shows that Iran can sort of be the savior. And this is why Hezbollah opposes the direct talks, because they're saying the Lebanese government has no leverage, let's use Iran's. Because when Iran started to strike back, you know, in the Gulf countries and so on, they put the globe on notice, they put the global economy on notice. And I think that's kind of the game where Iran's trying to make sure that it's leverage remains in Lebanon, and that the Lebanese authorities that have come to power in early 2025 cannot break away from Iran, as they've been slowly trying to do so and rekindle their ties with the United States and the Gulf countries as well. So there's a geopolitical angle as well where Iran is trying to maintain its position here. That's how things appear at the moment. And obviously, it's a very complicated situation. Lebanon's always been, you know, stuck between the geopolitical battles. And, you know, we can speculate for a long time. But Hezbollah and Iran have been really trying to maintain their influence and their support base in Lebanon at a time where the Lebanese authorities have been trying to, you know, push back against Iranian influence in the country.
1: And to what degree can the Lebanese government negotiate also what happens in terms of Hezbollah? Is it your sense that despite their internal conflict, that Hezbollah and the Lebanese government continue to have discussions and communication?
0: Well, the Lebanese government understands that this is a very tricky situation. This is based on officials that we've been speaking to since these discussions began, that, you know, Hezbollah not being part of the conversation in Washington and sort of rejecting these talks, you know, does complicate things in a way. Now, in terms of their leverage, they're banking a lot on a few things. They're banking on the fact that the ambassador in Washington has very good ties with the U.S., and this was a very strategic pick, as well as the representative who is leading Lebanon's negotiating team, a former ambassador, Simon Karam, who has negotiated with the Israelis in the last mechanism after the 2024 ceasefire, and the fact that there were apparently some very positive conversations, according to these officials, between Beirut and Washington. But they certainly understand that the consequences or the results of the Iranian-American talks will also play a role as well. They truly are banking on that. And with Hezbollah, they're in a bit of a tricky situation because they received a lot of support and celebration from the United States for saying that they want to disarm all non-state actors and assert full state authority and sovereignty on Lebanese territory. But they have been criticized for not taking a more aggressive approach. The Lebanese government says that, you know, there's a risk for a civil war. We don't want to basically seem like we're ostracizing a group of people. And so they've been playing it in a very, you know, in a less aggressive approach where, and they say that these things take time. They want more time on this. And they've also been critical of Israel by saying that the ongoing Israeli airstrikes, especially in this recent war, obviously is a major obstacle in them being able to do that, because, you know, Israeli troops are continuing to push deeper into Lebanon. So it's a very complicated situation. That's why their approach at the moment is focused on getting a complete ceasefire. And then once they can get that, they can at least negotiate all these other things like Israeli withdrawal and disarming Hezbollah and this whole laundry list of issues. But for them, this idea of negotiating while the airstrikes continue, while the invasion pushes deeper into the country, further hinders their efforts into achieving what they want, which is complete state authority in the country, which of course includes disarming Hezbollah and other non-state groups. So it's a very complicated situation, and there's a lot of gaps in these talks, but they are committed to these talks. The president yesterday, President Aoun, said that talks are the least harmful option for Lebanon, so it's the safest option compared to going back into a full-scale war. But he did admit that Lebanon is left with very little choices at this point.
2: Can you, Karim, talk about the significance of, since March 2nd, Israel killing some 3,400 people in Lebanon? And you wrote a piece on it's seizing large swaths of southern Lebanon, including the medieval Beaufort Castle, the meaning of that, and what's happening in Nebatia and Tyre and the hospital that has almost been hit, bombed all around it, and what this means for the Lebanese people. And are they shifting their position, giving this level of bombardment?
0: Certainly. And there really, over the past week alone, there has been so much to unpack with that military escalation and literally in just 7 days. So the capturing of the Beaufort Castle, you know, it is a 1,000-year-old Crusader castle. It's strategically located because of its elevation. It does not signal anything, sort of beyond that immediate achievement in the sense that it is a 1,000-year-old Crusader castle. It doesn't mean that Israel is going to roll into Beirut tomorrow, but it represents something greater than that, which is fears of a long-term occupation, similar of that from 1982 to 2000. You know, the Litani River in southern Lebanon was used as a de facto border in which, you know, Israeli troops are mostly present south of that river, and them crossing over into some of these towns close to the city of Nabati, including the towns where the castle is located, sort of symbolized sort of the balance of power at the moment. It definitely ruined a lot of the morale that maybe some people had. There was very little hope in the first place. And there are concerns that it's unclear where, you know, Israel could go. And now Israeli troops are very close to the city of Nabati, which is a major city in southern Lebanon. And on the flip side, of course, in the coastal city of Tyre is the country's fourth largest city. It was struck heavily in the past, but of course, there's a lot of concerns of to what extent Israel is going to push deeper in the southwestern part of Lebanon. A lot of people who are perhaps close to Nabati, close to Tyre as well, who are still living there, or maybe they went back home during this, you know, nominal ceasefire, are starting to flee again. And these, of course, are major cities in southern Lebanon. And for this kind of push to take place in a period of negotiations, exceptional periods of direct talks to Lebanon and Israel, brings a lot of concern that Lebanon really has no skin in the game. But at the same time, there's sort of this, from people I speak to, they understand that Lebanon, you know, is kind of in a, you know, it is a weak state, doesn't have a lot of leverage. And a lot of people are concerned, they sort of feel beholden to the regional and global powers on their fate. Regarding the hospital strike, yes, there was a strike near the Jabal Amal Hospital near the city of Tyre. We're still getting information from the authorities on the extent of the damages, but what you've seen, of course, is significant. There have definitely have been several people have been killed, at least a dozen medical workers who lived close to that hospital wounded. And of course, this brings about great concern. There's already dozens of medical workers and first responders who have been killed in Israeli strikes. Now, Israel says that, you know, some of these paramedics who are affiliated with Hezbollah's medical organization, the Islamic Health Committee, they are accusing them of being involved in military activity. But the Lebanese authorities are pushing back, saying this is not necessarily true. The World Health Organization is coming out with statements about the well-being of these hospitals. And of course, there's a lot of concern for people who are in these hospitals or need this kind of attention, special medical attention, of what's going to happen to them. And of course, a lot of Lebanese look into what's happening in the Gaza Strip and worry that it could happen to them as well, because you know, it's something that they've been glued to in the past. So it's definitely brought the morale down. I think a lot of people are definitely questioning Lebanon's ability to really make a change. It doesn't mean a lot of them are turning into the idea of supporting Iran or maybe supporting Hezbollah. Lebanese are still very divided on that. But a lot of Lebanese are questioning whether really any of the fate of the country is in their hands at all in the first place or not. It's, you know, the morale is low despite yesterday's breakthrough, which, of course, people are relieved about here. But, you know, people understand that this is not the end of the war and an escalation can happen at any point. The situation is fragile and no one here thinks otherwise, regardless of whether they support Hezbollah or not.
2: Do you think that Israel is bombing Lebanon to this extent because Netanyahu doesn't dare do the same to Iran since Trump is putting pressure on him, but knows that if he bombs Lebanon, that will force Iran to stop negotiating?
0: You know, it's really hard to, you know, to know these things. And you know, I'm not one to sort of speculate, but what we have seen here at least is that, you know, there's an understanding that the Israeli authorities are trying to reassure northern people living in northern Israeli towns and villages by the border, who have been very concerned by Hezbollah's increased frequency of rocket attacks there. It's been far less frequent than in the last war, and you can tell by Hezbollah's military capabilities. But Hezbollah was able to reach just north of the city of Haifa and Nahariya as well, and there have been a lot of measures in northern Israel to close down schools and so on. And you can see that there has been sort of an assurance that we're going to keep, that they want to keep them safe. And that's the rhetoric we see from Israeli authorities as well. And it appears that the fact they have pushed deeper into Lebanon, that these attacks are still happening, you know, perhaps has brought some friction. And you can kind of tell from the statements that they need to do more. Our understanding is that there has been a divergence in Israeli and U.S. policy on Lebanon, in the sense that the United States has not been keen on letting Israel bomb the southern suburbs of Beirut and the heart of the capital. We hear the drones, we hear the jets here, but there hasn't been any airstrikes here in Beirut. In the southern suburbs, it seems they've launched two strikes in the southern suburbs since the ceasefire, and these are, you know, drone strikes targeting apartment buildings where, you know, according to the Israelis, there are, you know, some senior Hezbollah officials who were there. And we kind of saw the U.S. sort of pushing back against another a series of strikes against the southern suburbs from what happened yesterday. And you can see that Israel's officials, Minister Ben-Gavir, for example, saying, you know, we need to bomb the southern suburbs. We have to send a message to, you know, to Hezbollah and to the Lebanese government and so on. And this is sort of the push and pull that we're seeing between United States and Israel when it comes to Lebanon, but we don't know to what extent that will, whether you know, Washington will change its perspective and let Israel bomb Beirut, for example. I think the next couple of days of talks will tell us, you know, a lot more about where things are heading, whether or not we will see some sort of convergence between both sides, or whether things will stay like this in this you know, unstable situation. The United States appears keen to have a ceasefire with Iran, and certainly with the Iranian statements coming out, like from Foreign Minister Araghchi, for example, emphasizing on Lebanon's inclusion in their ceasefire, perhaps bombing the southern suburbs would have completely jeopardized the reported gaps being bridged between Washington and Tehran. So it's all interconnected. Even if there's a separate diplomatic track between Lebanon and the Israelis via Washington, it is part of the region in the end, and the Lebanese officials at the highest level are quite aware of that.
2: Karim Shahayeb, we want to thank you for being with us. AP journalist based in Beirut. We'll link to your most recent piece. Trump says Israel and Hezbollah have agreed to dial back fighting. Coming up, more than 200 people have now been killed in U.S. military strikes on boats in the Caribbean Eastern Pacific. We'll speak to Amnesty International. Stay with us.

0: Impressive will by Amelmuth Luthi performing in our Democracy Now! Studio. This is Democracy Now!, democracynow.org, The War and Peace Report. I'm Amy Goodman with Juan Gonzalez. U.S. Southern Command says it's killed more than 200 people in over 60 strikes on boats in the Caribbean and Eastern Pacific. The Pentagon's claimed, without evidence, the boats are engaged in narco-trafficking operations, unquote. Human rights groups, including Amnesty International, have called the attacks extrajudicial killings and a form of murder. Earlier this year in March, the ACLU, the Center for Constitutional Rights, and other legal experts testified at a hearing on the legality of U.S. boat strikes at the Inter-American Commission on Human Rights. This is Angelo Guisado, senior staff attorney at CCR.
1: The United States' unprecedented military campaign, Operation Southern Spear, came without any plausible legal justifications. The world has failed to challenge these assassinations in any meaningful way. The invocation of narco-terrorism has empowered President Trump and Secretary of Defense Pete Hegseth to publicize the boat strike videos on social media. They are seen boasting and celebrating the wanton infliction of suffering and death and lampooning the lives of those caught in their crosshairs. We ask that the Commission look through this thinly veiled cover and recognize the inhumanity that these actions reflect and the pain they have caused.
0: In April, Democratic Senator Tim Kaine of Virginia grilled Joint Chiefs of Staff Chair General Dan Kaine over the legality of the boat strikes during a Senate Armed Services Committee hearing.
2: What legal justification allowed the U.S. military to strike boats in international waters and kill the occupants?
3: There's a copy of the order to, in its own right, which clearly articulates, based on a variety of criteria, what constitutes a valid military and legally valid target in that theater. And I know, I just want to say, I know and trust that our commanders at Echelon are rigorously following that legal opinion and those legal boundaries upon which we've been issued those orders.
2: And General Kaine, I would encourage, again, my colleagues, I am at a disadvantage. I've seen the legal opinion, but I can't talk about it because it's classified. I've seen the targeting criteria, but I can't talk about them because they're classified. I've seen the secret list of DTOs against whom we have declared war that even they haven't been informed of, but I can't talk about it because it's classified. But I would urge all of my colleagues to go to the SCIF and read the targeting criteria and get briefed about it, and then also look at all of the files of all the strikes that have taken place. I've done that with the first 46 strikes or so. And I think there's a profound mismatch between what is occurring and the underlying assumptions in the legal opinion.
0: That was Democratic Senator Tim Kaine of Virginia questioning Joint Chiefs of Staff Chair General Dan Kaine in April. We're joined now by Amanda Classing, National Director of Government Relations and Advocacy at Amnesty International USA. Amanda, you say these actions committed against people who pose no imminent threat to life are extrajudicial killings, a form of murder, and amount to crimes under international law. Explain what's happening as the number passes 200 of deaths caused by U.S. bombing of boats in the Caribbean and the Pacific.
4: Yeah, thank you so much, Amy, for having me on. So let me start by kind of clearing away the different types of justifications that are coming from the administration and look at the facts. So the first thing that we need to understand is that the U.S. is not in active conflict with any of these groups. The Eastern Pacific and the Caribbean, they aren't war zones. And drug smuggling

0: is a crime, it is not a military attack. And so the laws of war do not apply in this situation. So if the laws of war don't apply, what does? So these are law enforcement operations. So under human rights law, we apply standards like policing. So the individuals on these boats have a right to life and a right to due process. And a government cannot use lethal force unless there's an imminent threat and there's no less extreme measure to stop that imminent threat. What we know is that these boats can be interdicted. We know that because boats have in the past been interdicted. They continue to be by the Coast Guard in some situations. And Secretary Rubio himself, in fact, said that the boats could be interdicted, but instead they've decided to bomb them. So under all of these circumstances, there's no lawful reason for these killings. And therefore, we have a state, a government, intentionally killing people outside of any lawful circumstance. And that is an extrajudicial killing, which, as you say, is a form of murder. And so these extrajudicial killings are both strategy and murder is policy. And if that is the case, people of good conscience and U.S. taxpayers should be outraged, absolutely outraged that their money is going to murder as a policy.
1: And Amanda, only a few of the people who've been killed by the U.S. military in these attacks have even been identified. They've been essentially accused, sentenced, and executed in one fell swoop. From a human rights perspective, how big of an obstacle is the virtual anonymity of the victims, in terms of their families eventually seeking justice?
0: This is a massive problem. We don't know who these people are. The US government has not told us who they have killed, why they have killed them, and on what evidence they've made that targeting decision. And so for family members, many of them are experiencing something similar to a disappearance. Their family member has gone out on a boat. And then they've not returned. The reasons why we have some identification is there have been some survivors that have been returned. And I want to also flag that they have not been prosecuted by the United States. They've been returned to their countries. Or there have been bodies that have actually washed up on shore. And some of those bodies can't be identified. We still don't know who they are. And so for families seeking justice, it is extraordinarily difficult to just not know what happened. And for people seeking justice and accountability, the fact that the US has just failed to give any information, not only to the US public, but they've stonewalled Congress as well. We don't know who they're killing. And that is the policy that they are pursuing.
1: And can you talk about the difference, let's say, between these series of attacks and previous incidents of extrajudicial killings by the U.S. government, for example, in Yemen and Pakistan and Somalia under President Obama?
0: Yeah, absolutely. So we, of course, had significant concerns about the illegality of the drone strikes, the Obama-era drone strikes that were extrajudicial killings under a rubric of war of terror. What we see here is using the same war of terror language, but expanding the government overreach to utilizing lethal means. And a significant difference is that while many human rights organizations and legal scholars were concerned about the drones killings, there were some discussions about whether or not this was under an international humanitarian law perspective. In this instance, there is near universal agreement that these are killings that are occurring in law enforcement operations, that drug smuggling under no rubric could be understood as a military attack. So this is an escalation building on the abuses and the expansion of executive power under the war of terror model to the use of lethal means against people described as criminals with no evidence.
2: And if you can comment, over and over we see these, they look like video games, the bombing of these boats, and we don't even see people. There was one where we saw people. The Pentagon and President Trump releasing the video game bombings, but the unedited video of a double tap strike on the September 2nd attack on the boat, where apparently survivors were waving their hands or surrendering. We have never seen them, even though it was demanded by Congress.
0: Yeah, I mean, that instance is particularly troubling. So I should note that was, September 2nd is when these strikes started. So we've got been 9 months in, and when it came to light that there was in fact a double tap in that instance, it wasn't just that there were survivors. The survivors were there for what we understand to be 45 minutes, and so the double tap was over a very long period of time, and. Absolutely, we should all be demanding that the full video be released. We all need to understand exactly what happened, and whoever is accountable needs to be held to the highest standard of the law. Now, the gamification of these killings is also extraordinarily worrying. It really takes away the humanity of the people that are being targeted and killed. It makes it look like this is just a game, when in fact, it is a terrifying expansion of executive power.
2: Finally, Amanda, a bill is being marked up this week in Congress that directly applies. What is Amnesty International calling for?
0: So Amnesty has drafted a letter that we're submitting today to the House Armed Services Committee that outlines the many international law violations that have occurred over the last year and a half. Everything from UN Charter violations to these extrajudicial killings to the gutting of civilian harm protection mechanisms within the Department of Defense. And we are asking that members of Congress do not fund extrajudicial killings or other international law violations. And, American taxpayers should be demanding the same thing. Their hardworking dollars should not be going to a policy of murder.
2: I want to thank you, Amanda Classing, National Director of Government Relations Advocacy at Amnesty International USA. Coming up, Stephen Thrasher and his new book, The Overseer Class, A Manifesto. Back in 20 seconds.

0: That's Roger Waters performing We Shall Overcome, accompanied by a young Alexander Rowatin on cello in the Democracy Now! Studio years ago. This is Democracy Now!, democracynow.org. I'm Amy Goodman with Juan Gonzalez. We end today's show with journalist, author, scholar Stephen Thrasher, formerly the inaugural chair of social justice in reporting at the Medill School of Journalism at Northwestern University in Chicago. But in 2024, after students set up a Palestine solidarity encampment to protest the Gaza genocide, Thrasher linked arms with other faculty to stop police from violently evicting the students. He ended up brutalized himself. The university then filed criminal charges against Thrasher, which were later dismissed. But the next 2 years of Thrasher's classes were canceled and he was denied tenure. He told Democracy Now! At the time, "What they don't like is that I'm now applying the same social justice journalism principles that I've applied to race and that I've applied to LGBTQ people, to COVID and HIV, that I was now applying those to Palestine," he said. Stephen Thrasher is the author of the award-winning book, The Viral Underclass, The Human Toll When Inequality and Disease Collide. He's now out with a new book titled The Overseer Class, A Manifesto, in which he explores, quote, a phenomenon in which people from marginalized populations amass power not by uplifting people from the communities they come from, but by collectively cracking the skulls of their own. Stephen Thrasher's here in New York to present a film series he programmed, inspired by his book called Black Cops, Spies, and Overseers. The series will play at the Bam Rose Cinemas in Brooklyn starting June 5th. Stephen Thrasher, welcome to Democracy Now! How does your own experience link to your new book?
1: I have been reporting on police violence for many years. The first time I was on Democracy Now!, I was talking about the NYPD. And I saw, when I was reporting in Ferguson, a dynamic that I have seen many times of a white police officer either beating or killing a black person. And I noticed that as America grew more structurally critical of policing, that I was seeing a figure of black cops over and over again, that black cops were appearing in movies, that I was seeing them as talking heads on CNN and MSNBC, and of course, running for many political offices. Joe Biden choosing two black women prosecutors as his, on his final list before choosing Kamala Harris. And so I started thinking about the ways that black cops are kind of rehabilitating police departments, as are women cops and LGBTQ cops, as Americans were more critical of what policing did and how violent it inherently is, the more often these people were dispatched. And those are the people who I call overseers, the ones who rule between the ruling class and the working class.
2: But Steve, isn't this essentially a historical problem that has existed not just in the U.S. but in other countries? I think of apartheid South Africa, when many of the troops of the South African minority white regime were themselves black and were put to repress their own people, or even in many parts of Nazi occupied Germany, where the actual delivering the repression in these various countries were from those countries, even though the Nazis were the occupiers?
1: Well, that's really an important point, Juan. And I got to travel through Africa, through South Africa and Uganda in the fall. And it was interesting hearing people say, why do you in America even think that there would be an alliance between black cops and black people? Because everybody here is black. And so they don't, you know, they don't think of a racial container of solidarity that we often think about here. In South Africa, when I was visiting Prison 4, which is where Mandela was briefly kept before going to Robben Island. Gandhi was also kept there. The tour guide did explain to me that the white guards would walk along the top of the, the perimeter, but it would be black guards who would be sent onto the yard to do the more intimate policing. And you're right to bring up the case of capos in the concentration camps, who were people who collaborated with the Nazis. And I'm thinking historically, too, on this. I'm thinking back to when overseers were literally the people who worked on plantations and made sure that enslaved workers worked as hard as they possibly could on behalf of the master. That person was usually white, but they were sometimes black. And the white overseers often had black drivers who worked with them. And those were the people that the master exploited, the close kinship, the relationship, to try to get a more intimate level of surveillance and to try to get more work and more value out of what they were doing.
2: And you posted during the Gaza campus protest at Columbia University, you said going to see Columbia University's first Arab president work with New York City's black cop mayor, Eric Adams, and with the NYPD's first Latino chief, Edward Caban, to arrest as many diverse students as possible. You talk about this first narrative and this individualistic view of how achievement occurs in America. Could you elaborate on that?
1: Yeah. So what I found in college campuses was that we diversified the disciplinarian apparatus and nothing else. So I saw that at Columbia when I was beaten up at Northwestern. It was the black chief of police who manhandled me personally. And then I started thinking about how I'd seen black cops, chief cops at the University of Chicago, at Northwestern, at NYU, at Columbia. I looked at 22 schools I'd reported on. 19 had a black chief of police. And just looking at those 19 schools, to create sort of a control for the variable. They had 100% black cops at those 19 schools. They only had about 5% black students, 6% black faculty. So what I saw was that often chiefs of police, deans, middle managers, people with positions of some power, they're often diversified in this way. And those are the people dispatched as overseers. But they're not there to help people like them. They're really there to crack their skulls. And I certainly saw that's an exploitation of identity. It's Gay Pride Month right now. I could have an affinity with someone like Karine Jean-Pierre, who hailed herself as the first LGBTQ press secretary. But she was also the face of the genocide of Gaza. And she's been going out on kind of a press rehabilitation tour right now, trying to get back in people's good graces. Instead of, the overseer dynamic makes it so that we are supposed to feel an affinity with someone like her because she's the first to do this. But we could have a sense of affinity with LGBTQ people in Gaza, with LGBTQ people in Iran, with LGBTQ people in any of the countries that have been bombed by the United States. And people in those positions try to elide and obscure the horizontal connection we have to people we could feel solidarity with, and instead want us to feel it for this first person who's often suppressing the group that we're from.
0: We just have a minute, then we're going to do a post-show, Stephen Thrasher. But you, in fact, applied to be a New York police officer back in 2003. Can you talk about what led you to consider that and your motivations to write this book?
1: Yeah, I'm prepared to get canceled for that. But I also want to show people that you can change over time. The reason I applied was because I needed a job. I'd gone to film school. I had a lot of student debt. I wasn't getting media work. I'd previously applied to be a teaching fellow. I didn't get that. And so I applied for this job. And I think when we are critical of the fact that a majority of ICE agents are Latino, we also have to wrestle with the fact that ICE is the major hiring program of the federal government right now. And so we need to give people options for things they can do for a living and not just rely on individual moral decisions for how to deal with these systemic problems.
0: And in the last 10 seconds, DEI, the Trump administration's attack on it and your thoughts on it?
1: I make a critique of DEI that's different from the Trump administration's. I think DEI doesn't go far enough. What the Trump administration is doing is racist.
0: We're going to talk more about this in our post-show conversation, which folks can get at democracynow.org. Stephen Thrasher, author of the new book, The Overseer Class, A Manifesto. He's in New York to present a film series inspired by his book called Black Cops, Spies, and Overseers. It's at the Bam Rose Cinemas in Brooklyn starting June 5th. We'll talk about that in the post-show as well. That does it for our show. I'll be speaking after the showing of Steal the Story, Please at IFC on Thursday, June 4th, along with the film's director at 6:30. On Friday, I'll be in Tampa. We'll be celebrating WMNF and the screening at Sunray Cinema. And on Saturday and Sunday at the O Cinema in Miami. You can get details at democracynow.org. I'm Amy Goodman with Juan Gonzalez for another edition of Democracy Now!

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It's the only group with a very keen sense of how very, very short life is.

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1: 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Here's a deep question for you for reflection. Have you ever been at war with your body? I have. For most of my life, my body has been a battleground, a fight for who would have supremacy. As long as I can remember, there were gender norms to be followed, beauty standards to live up to bully my frame into the shape of what society expects. All while enduring racialized projections of what it meant to be perceived as human or subhuman, object or subject, fantasy or fetish. As I became a professional, there was the impossible task of looking respectable and acceptable in the workplace. The Hamlet-level psychological warfare of to have nappy hair or not to have nappy hair. As I became acquainted with desire, there was the briar patch of sex and sexuality to encounter, and a patriarchal world that centers male pleasure over women's agency and bodily autonomy. And the stress of it all, the likelihood, statistically, of comorbidity, narrowly escaping diabetes and heart disease as a middle-aged Black woman. It took me decades to realize this body is mine. This body is sacred. This body is ancestral. It has its own ancient ways of being that want to communicate with me, that want to commune with me. I learned over time that above all else, my body is an altar and a home for my spirit. This reflection inspired our theme today, Give Me Body, and our guest, Jen Freeman, also known as Pochop. In this episode, I, along with my guest Jen, will be talking about all that embodiment can mean and connecting with the body as a pathway to more expansive personhood. But first, here's a song for you. This is Nipalm, and the song is called Homebody.

0: we're back. Before we get into our theme for today, I want to introduce our guest, Jen Freeman, Pochop, and share a little bit more about them. Jen Freeman is a Chicago-based burlesque artist, also known as Pochop. They use elements of dance, storytelling, and striptease to create inspired performances in a singular style that cannot be forgotten once it is witnessed. Pochop is also the creator and author of the blog zine, The Brown Pages, an interactive space for reflection and digital extension of their performance practice. They have performed at the Brooklyn Museum in Brown Girls Burlesque's Body Speak, at the Harris Theater for Music and Dance for TEDx Chicago 2022, as well as headline shows in New Orleans, Minneapolis, Denver, St. Louis, and New York. Pochop is a board member and cast member for Jeezy's Juke Joint, an all-black burlesque revue. Pochop performs on Netflix's Easy Season 2, appears in music videos for songs by Jamila Woods and Michael DeVille, and creates and performs in experimental dance films such as Litany. In addition to all that fancy business, Jen Freeman was recognized as a 2022 United States Artists Fellow, a 2021 Foundation of Contemporary Art Grant for Artists recipient, a 2019 to 2020 Urban Bush Woman Choreographic Fellow, and as a 2018 Chicago Dance Makers Lab artist. Pochop was voted number 10, most influential burlesque artist by 21st Century Magazine, and was dancer in residence at Rebuild Foundation in 2020. Welcome to Jen Freeman. Hey, Jen, you're live. Your mic is live.
1: Hey, thank you so much for having me, for that great introduction. Excited to be here.
0: I am too. I just want to start by saying I'm a very big fan of you. I think we live in a world where everybody is so nonchalant that I'm annoyed. I want everything to be chalant. And because I want everything to be chalant, I think when you feel really strongly about someone's talent and capability and capacity and impact, you should say that. Like, you should say that to them, and you should say it to the world. And so it is, nothing gives me more pleasure than bringing people I think are amazing on this radio show to say to anyone in the airwaves how amazing they are. And I have to say, I'm such a big fan. As a person who got my first degree in performance, went to school for acting, but a really physical body-based program, and who has been in the theater business, has been in live event and performance for a really long time, I feel like your work is the most exciting thing I have seen maybe ever, but certainly in years and years and years. You're just so singular, and I wanted to give you your flowers
1: on air. I don't even know how to accept that. I'm like sweating and tingly and goosebumps, and also trying to just like put an emotional pin in everything you're saying and affirming in my work for those days when I don't feel like anything that you just said. So thank you for saying that. Yeah, I need to practice learning how to receive what people see in me and my work.
0: I think that is probably one of the hardest things to do just for life. I just think it is a difficult thing to do as an artist. Mm-hmm. You do, especially if you're creating a lot of things before people see them, in the privacy of your own mind or studio. The first part should just be about expression, but then there's always this anxiety or this other mind about how that thing you're making lives in the world. Mm-hmm. And for better or for worse, artists are like, not only do I need to express myself, I need to often do it in the presence of someone else, right? Like, yeah. I want actually this creative voice to be witnessed. And that takes a lot of courage. But I think that because it takes so much courage, you need even more reinforcement. You need even more positive affirmation because a lot of people don't live lives of creative risk. A lot of people choose the job that will pay the bills. No judgment, no tea, no shade, but they choose the job that will pay the bills. And I really do think that an extraordinary amount of courage is embedded in living the life of an artist, an uncompromising artist, an artist that's not necessarily interested in commercial appeal, but their own unique fingerprint of expression. And then having the courage on top of that lifestyle to share it with other people, to remind people that we're alive and we have agency. So I think about that often. But when I think about that, that kind of bravery, I often think of your work. And I remember, I always start the conversation with guests around our cute meat. I always call it the cute meat, but it's actually called the meat cute. The meat cute. And I always ask, where did we first meet? But you are part of a special category of folks, because I met your art before I met you.
1: Oh.
0: There are some people in my life that I met their art first, and yeah. I was like, who is this? And I believe maybe Litany might have been, the film Litany was probably something I had seen a portion of. And in that portion, I was just awestruck. I was like, who is this powerhouse? So I remember that, the you know, meeting Pochop first, really, in that way. But do you remember when we first met? I'm trying to imagine when that was, and I can't remember.
1: I vaguely, my memory tells me it was at Stony Island Bank. And I can't remember what it was, but my partner, Tiff, we introduced us. And I remember you because you were taking a photo in the wicker chair. And I don't know, something about it stuck out to me. I still have the image of you taking that photo and being like, man, they seem really cool. And I want to get to know them. And from there, I feel like I started kind of like, yeah, following you in the sense that I was like really intrigued by your writing and your use of words. But I feel like that was my first memory of meeting you.
0: Wow, that warms my heart, because I think sometimes I'm surrounded by people and I just feel like an awkward 15-year-old. Yeah. And I'm like, I just hope I'm a fraction as cool as they are. So when people I admire as much as you and who I think are as much of a badass as you are like, I think she's cool. I literally want to put that in like the Mount Rushmore of my mind. I want to commemorate the fact that someone who I admire and think is so cool also thinks I'm cool.
1: Yeah.
0: Call me sophomoric, but I never get too old to want to be thought of as cool, especially since I do feel like a nerd most of the time.
1: No, I feel like it's the people who are the nerds, in my opinion, who are the coolest. Like, the thing I remember too about that night was you were there by yourself. And I'm always just like drawn to people who can be like in those kind of like artistic social spaces and like be there, and you seem really comfortable with being by yourself and not needing to like cling on to people, and still like curate a really good time for yourself.
0: I go a lot of places. It's interesting you should say that, because I travel alone and really enjoy the solitude of it and feeling like I'm immersed in a space because no one who knows me is there. Something about becoming the wallpaper is a feeling that I actually find really satisfying and enjoy. But also, I've just worked in the arts in Chicago in a really long time. And I often go to places by myself because I know I'm going to run into half of my friends or half of the people I know there. And Stony Island, like the Arts Bank, is one of those places. When there's a big event happening there, I know I'm going to see half of the homies there. But I also just, I don't like to have to worry about other people, I think, also, when I'm at an art event, because I just want to selfishly enjoy it the way that I would enjoy it. It's also the reason why when I go to museums, I often go alone. Even if I'm visiting a friend in town, or a friend's like, oh, I want to go see the show, I might go see the show again by myself, just to enjoy it by myself. So there's something very Gemini about going to an event and wanting to be in the mix, but also be alone.
1: Yeah.
0: Like, I want to be there, but I want to be an island.
1: Yeah.
0: And I really do think that is the weirdest part about being a Gemini, is like, you really do want to be woven into the fabric of people's lives, but mainly as an observer a lot of the time. I think the reason why I'm such a big art stan is because it does allow me to just experience. And it's an experience that is a transformative one that allows you to suppress, you know, to subjugate your ego for a period of time. It's like, oh, finally, 5 minutes, I don't have to think about myself. I can really just be in this other person's world or ideas. Which is why I wanted to have you on the show, because for this particular theme, Give Me Body, just because as someone who was thinking about what does embodiment mean in middle age, what does it meant to me in all the different phases of my life, I think one of the most eye-opening, sort of ceiling-lifting, expansive views of embodiment that I've seen is not only your work, but also just all the stuff you do.

0: Question. I don't know if I actually have a date for Po Chop. I think Po Chop came about honestly in dive bars. I was like beginning to perform burlesque and I was performing under another name and under another persona, Jenny Sei Qua. And yeah, in these dive bars, I think I really was forced to have to learn how to like command attention and like cut through the noise of, people drinking, atmospheric noise, like really how do I grab people? And from that experience kind of developed a what I guess I would consider aggression, for lack of a better word, of like really like telling people to shut up, like look at me, like. And I'm
1: I'm fighting
0: realizing,
1: for my life out
0: I'm
1: here.
0: right, I'm fighting for my life. And also, like, I'm giving you these, like, well-rehearsed, like, I've spent hours toiling over this act. You will give me your undivided attention. And I think from that, I realized that a name like Jenny Sei Qua didn't match the energy that I was bringing to the stage. And so I was like, went back to the drawing board on names. And somewhere along the line, somebody asked me what my favorite food was. And at the time, it was pork chops. And along with that, I had a dance teacher when I was 18 tell me that I needed to cut out pork so that I could slim down my body. And that felt like a diss to him, or like a something to him, like a, screw you. I'm gonna do what I'm gonna eat what I want to do, and like let my body be what I want to be. And I'm gonna show you that I'm still gonna have success, despite whatever you think my body needs to look like. Yeah, and I'm terrible with years, so I don't even remember. I remember the sun being present, and
1: In Chicago, that is telling.
0: right, yeah, I feel
1: Absolutely.
0: summer, spring area. Yeah, so that's kind of the birth of Po Chop, in some dingy dive bars. Yeah, fighting for my life.
1: Well, I'll just say this, even though I don't envy the struggle, to compete with people's various reasons for being in a dive bar, I absolutely see the musculature of having to do that
0: Yeah.
1: in your performance. You do demand attention,
0: Yeah.
1: but you also compel it.
0: Yeah.
1: Like, it's hard to look away. It's impossible, actually, to look away. Even the smallest gesture feels like such a story. The other thing I'm really curious about, too, is how you develop characters, because I love all of your characters. There is a sort of more traditional burlesque, but sort of in the vein of, the more traditional way that we see burlesque, but very much in the canon, I think, of Black women who have done burlesque.
0: Yeah.
1: And then there's like the Jerry Curl uncle, who's wearing gaiters, who is my personal
0: Mine
1: favorite
0: too, honestly. Mine too. Mine
1: character.
0: too.
1: There is the church dance, like praise dance character. Do you consider all of these different manifestations all Pochop, or do they segment in your mind, or how does that process come together of you finding these really distinct expressions that feel, first of all, very Black? They just feel reminiscent of something I can put my finger on as a person who grew up in the Black community and in Black culture, but also very you.
0: Yeah.
1: How do you do that? It's magic.
0: Yeah. I feel like it is all Po-Chop. I think that I am definitely drawing from my own lived experience. For me, they're not like, for me, it doesn't feel like characters. It feels like memory, or like conjuring, or like a way of me dealing with my grief. Mr. Jody, the gator shoe wearing
1: Yes.
0: Jerry Curl
1: And the
0: uncle.
1: Mr. Jody of it.
0: Yeah, the Mr. Jody of it is like I lost someone who was kind of a father figure in my life, and he definitely had a Jerry Curl like way too late. Nobody else had a Jerry Curl, but he had a Jerry Curl, and he wore coordinating outfits, and he was definitely, yeah, flamboyant in a way. And so Mr. Jody came forward as a way for me to, like, remember his movements, a lot of the gestures and manual.

0: isms that live in Mr. Jody are directly connected to Mr. McDonald was his name. And it's a way of me remembering, like, so much of my drag is also connected to my brother who I lost, who, again, was this very, like, bold, had a very distinct way of smiling and relating to women and money and just the way that he carried his body. He was a barber. And so a lot of my drag is like me remembering him and also just like, in a way, communing with him through gestures and through memory. I think some of the burlesque, some of the art form too, just came from like literal survival. Like I find that sometimes for me, I need to find like particular gigs. And sometimes those gigs live in like very classic burlesque, presenting as high femme and like trying to mix, trying to find a comfort level of like this demureness, this like coyness with also this like aggressive, I'm going to take this space up and you are going to look at me. So trying to find that mix. And I think oftentimes I found it through, yeah, the lineage and legacies of other Black women who performed burlesque.
1: Yeah, that definitely comes across. I think no matter what character is coming forward, that thread of power, of like command, is still there. And yeah. I think that is one of the most sophisticated, you know, setups, you know, and a way of arranging yourself around, your personhood around performance that I've ever seen. I think it is so hard to have the essence of a certain kind of power present as you change characters. As a person who has seen probably hundreds of characters in dozens and dozens and dozens of plays over the last 20 years, and seen performance of all different kinds, one of the things that feels so distinct to me is that each persona is so real and so clear and so specific and so knowable somehow. And yet the power that you have, that you embody, is that undercurrent, almost like the character is the boat, but you are the ocean. That current underneath is still you. And I just think that is actually really hard to do. I really have a lot of respect for that kind of preparation. What does it look like for you to prepare?
0: You know, hours in the studio, I think, is a lot of journaling. It's a lot of, it depends on what the performance is. But, for if I'm like preparing for Mr. Jody, I built an altar. I journaled a lot about memories. I talked to my cousins and my family members about what they remembered about him. It's repetition of like gestures over and over and over and over again until something comes out of it, or maybe nothing comes out of it. It's listening for the perfect music, and listening to that song over and over and over again until I know every hit, every voice inflection, until it feels like it's mine. I would say it's a lot of repetition and a lot of studio time, and then a lot of sharing it and reflecting on what happened in the first couple of times of performing it, and always trying to tweak it and change it. It's a lot of work.
1: And I'll just say this, as a person who's been lucky enough, spoiled enough to see lots of incredible performers, the thing I have the most respect for is that work, is that 10,000 hours that people don't know why they're transfixed, but it is that repetition. It is that discipline, that rigor behind the scenes.
0: Yeah.
1: I think here's a good place to stop to hear a few messages from our community members, but then we're going to pick up this thread when we come back.
2: Debido a las amenazas heredadas y aplicación de la ley de inmigración en Chicago, la Coalición de Illinois por los Derechos de Inmigrantes y Refugiados aconseja a todos los residentes no abrir la puerta a los oficiales de inmigración, no discutir el estatus migratorio con ningún oficial de la ley y no firmar nada que no entiendan. 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
1: And we're back with Talisman Radio. We're here with Jen Freeman Pochop. And we're talking about our theme today, Give Me Body. We were just talking about your practice behind the scenes. And while we were on a break, you and I were in the studio and I was saying, we've got to come back to a conversation that we've had before that I think should be lifted up as many times as I possibly can in my lifetime, which is your creative practice and its relationship to Audre Lorde's seminal 1978 essay, Uses of the Erotic as Power, where they define the erotic not merely as a physical or sexual act, but as a deeply spiritual, creative, and political life force that can guide us back to our authentic selves. Can you, I know we've had this conversation before, but I think it's worth coming back to for the people to hear about the role that text has played in shaping your work.
0: Man, that essay quite literally changed my life. I feel like when I read it as somebody who grew up in the church, who came out and had a really hard coming out and was trying to figure out what my relationship was to spirituality, to my body, to the world, I feel like that text for me was a guide, has been a guide on how to live and how to be in relationship to, myself and how I wanted to, how I wanted to be in the world. And so once I read that essay, I decided that I was going to go commit myself to my art practice. And not only to my art practice, but also to ensure that my art, my life and my work were all intertwined and that they were not separate and that they were all rooted in Black feminist values.
1: This is yet another thing I admire. I know people listening are going to be like, is Camila just going to do praise hands at Jen the whole time? Yes, I am, everybody. Yes, I am. Because that once I understood that frequency, there was always something. When I watched Litany, I was like, oh, this is performance art. This is something distinctly Black. This is ancestral. But there's this other piece, this other element in the movement that I can't identify that I want to name. And it was not until I understood, you know, when you started the project with TIFF House of the Lord, that I was like, oh, okay, that frequency, I think, lives, that other frequency I couldn't quite name, that womanist element, lives in House of the Lorde, which is, well, I would, let me not tell it. Just tell the folks, I'm like, you know, tell the people what House of the Lorde is and how that got started between you and your partner, Tiff.
0: Yeah, House of the Lorde is an artist-run, multifunctional studio space in Chicago's Pilsen. It is was built to really have a physical space that is rooted in Black feminist values, where folks can show up as their fullest expression of self. We can study Black feminist texts together. We can move together and really attempt to embody these values that Lord writes about in Uses of the Erotic and so many other Black women writers wrote about as well. It really started with reading, with Uses of the Erotic. I read Uses of the Erotic, and the first time I read it, I denied it. I was like, ah, nah, I can't do this. I'm not doing this. And I was like, let me make sure I fully understand what I'm being called to do. So then I started having these study groups that at the time I was calling Open Forum, where I was just inviting folks in to read the text together and talk about it. And once I started doing that, I was like, I can't deny myself. We're all kind of in alignment with what this text is saying. And so from there, having these pop-up groups, I was creating work that was inspired by this, where Uses of the Erotic was like a sacred text. So we would have these like reimagined worship services. Me and Tiff was creating these worship services. And for one of them, I created this altar where it was like 6,000 open brown paper bags. It was here in Chicago at Blanc Gallery. And once the bags were up, this was just for a weekend, but this installation was up and we had to take it down. And something within me was like, I really need more time with this wall. I need more time with this installation. I need a physical space. And so from that worship service, something within me was just like, you got to do this. And around that time, it was like 2020, 2021, around the time Litany was happening, I also received some funding. And that funding went to seed, essentially, House of the Lord, what it is now. Yeah.
1: Yeah, the first time I came there, the only thing I could think was yes. Yeah. Like, this is a place that I need to know is there. Like there's something yeah. comforting for me personally, and just knowing that that space is there and what it is for and what is happening in that space. I can never come because I'm on your newsletter. I can never come when I want to. There's so many things that happen in that space that I'm paying attention to and that I want to go to, but it's the demands of my schedule and programming a live event means nights and weekends is my prime time too.
0: Right.
1: But there's something about knowing that you was a movement artist,
0: yeah.
1: and as a person who works in the sort of politically layered landscape of burlesque, who has the body as a feature in the work that you do, also channeling these womanist values in a physical space and then inviting other people to be in that space to really venerate, you know, people like Audre Lorde, something about that it makes it a complete practice for me, what they call in the art historical canon, a total work, which is it's not just visual, it's not just physical, it's not just sculptural, it's total. It's like it has every dimension that you can have in terms of expression. And I really do think there's this beautiful, I was going to say dotted line. I'm not even going to say that. There's this beautiful tie, this beautiful connection, this bridge between your politics, your philosophy, and the movement work that you do in addition to this space that feels so comprehensive to me in a way that I have rarely seen people, even who want to, express a certain set of values so completely in all these different ways. And so even you as a space maker and an educator and really like a philosopher, I just feel like it feels very complete to me in a way that I find satisfying. As someone who has worked with on lots of developmental projects, you can see the work that goes into getting from like inception to completion. And even in that completion, there are a lot of times that I've gotten to the end of a project or something's, you know, been produced or is out there. And I just knew there was so much more that wanted to happen with it. And I have a little bit of sadness, a little grief about the part that people never get to see that kind of falls short. So I love that House of the Lord is there because it feels like this ongoing conversation that can underpin the itinerant work of burlesque performance because of just the way that that industry tends to work. Or to be honest, the reality that for many movement artists, you're not going on these really long tours, you know, that things tend to happen in the way that they're produced one project at a time. So I love that House of the Lord is there to just have this like ongoing conversation that's woven, that is a bridge to your performance practice.
0: Yeah.
1: What are the things that you are learning by shepherding a space, stewarding a space like that? Shout out to Tiff Beatty as well, who also co-creates and runs the space with you, who will be on the show at some point. Aww. Tiff, the invitation is coming. it felt like maybe I would do the world a disservice to have you together. I actually That's want real. To parse you out as artists and makers in the world. But how does it feel to be learning from that space?
0: It feels humbling. I think I approached it in the beginning as an artist, like this is an artist space, this is an extension of my practice, which it is. But then right now I'm in the space where it's hard. It requires a whole nother set of skills that I have recently told myself I can no longer say that I can't do or that I'm not trained in, but that I just wasn't necessarily thinking about or ready to perform, and now that I am doing. I think that it also is, it requires me to engage with people in another type of way that performance isn't. Like, I feel like performance, in a lot of ways, my energy is when I'm off stage, I'm off. And I think at House of the Lord, there is no off. Like, if I'm there, then it requires me to be there. I can't be checked out. I have to be present and open and receptive and listening and generous in a way that I'm grateful and humble for, but it is, you know, it's another type of labor. But it also is really fulfilling. I think the thing that I learn over and over again with every offering that we have as I'm sitting there is that this is the work that I want to be doing. If it feels like I'm in my erotic bag, like I am literally living the erotic, and that feels really, really, really mind-blowing and like, yeah, fulfilling. But I would not be honest if I didn't say that it was hard work.
1: Space making and place keeping, and I really would say House of the Lord is more of a place keeping, feels like more like place keeping than space making.
0: Yeah.
1: I feel like spaces like where Lumpin' Radio is located at Co-Prosperity, shout out to Co-Prosperity Sphere, is, you know, it is placemaking because so many things can happen at Co-Pro.
0: Yeah.
1: It's any day of the week, you're seeing so many things in the community that have a radical and sort of communal modality, you know, intention behind them is happening in that space. And that's the thing, that's the thread that you can count on. But House of the Lord feels more like place keeping. Mm. Like there's a certain set of values that are being nurtured, that are being watered there. And then there's this invitation for people to come and be part of that and to water themselves because of the intersectionality that sort of exists and persists and what you're honoring. I think so much is possible in terms of freeing yourself when you come back to your body.
0: Yeah.
1: And that feels so prevalent to me when I watch you perform. Mm. It looks like freedom. I'm like, if I could locate what freedom is, I think it would look like this. And the invitation to remember that you have a body in the experiences that I've had in House of the Lord. You know, whether it's thinking about rest, thinking about dreaming, thinking about your own personal burlesque practice, whether it's to perform for people or not, that invitation to come back to the body feels really spiritual and deeply political for intersectional people in particular. There's so much, we experience so much policing in our bodies, in Black bodies. But especially Black femme bodies are so policed. It's because of that intersection of misogyny and racism. It's a particular kind of binding. And so also one of the things that I find really satisfying about your practice and the larger invitation through House of the Lord to invite people in around that practice is you're inviting us all into the erotic. You're inviting us all into a place where we can come back to our bodies and remember that that body has autonomy. Remember that body has agency. Remember that that body has power in it, and that that power is not a patriarchal power, that that power is actually not governed by capitalism. Mm. Like, we do have agency over it when we come back to our body. And so I guess I'm very curious about where you want to keep taking that. Like, what does it look like from all that you've learned as an artist, as a steward, as an administrator now? Because what you really were talking about with the placekeeping was like, I'm an administrator, I'm a steward, I'm a shepherd. And I, as a person who does that as my day job, yes, it absolutely requires a certain kind of energetic charge. Yes. You do not get to unplug until that the lights turn off and that door is locked. There is a charge that people expect and might rightfully require of you as the person who has said, I will shepherd this space, I will invite you into this space. Mm. People are looking at you to host it, to govern it, to mother it, to care for it, to water it, to keep it when they're not there, to have it be in that pristine condition when you come back. Mm. After all of that, that's because that is a lot of work. You've amassed through all of your different enterprises a beautiful body of work. I'm curious as to what you see the future and near future looking like, or even maybe a less aggressive question, a way of phrasing it is, what feels like the next evolution, or is that next evolution just how you decide to show up in ways that are more sustainable? Because that's something we've talked about before.
0: Yeah, for sure. What's next? You know, the overall vision for House of the Lord is that what it is now is a prototype of the larger vision, which is to be in a traditional what was a Black church, to take over a church building and really create a large scale Black feminist sanctuary. That's the overall vision. I feel like that's what we're like slowly moving towards. I think also what I've been really trying to focus on in this last year is making House of the Lord a space where I don't always have to be present. So letting go a little bit, letting offerings happen and I'm not there, letting other folks step in and lead classes and workshops and other things. And yeah, really trying to let go a little bit and trust that the people who are being called to the space to lead and to guide are also rooted in those same values. I think for my own artistic practice, I'm just still trying to find that balance between the administration of House of the Lord and then also how to find my own time to just dream, imagine, slow down, and unplug, which has been a challenge. Yeah. I'm also admittedly not the best with future plans. I think that I'm limited, I can probably dream for up to about 6 months, and then something within me says, it's okay, just stop there. Yeah, that's what I see so far right now.
1: That's beautiful, and thank you for sharing, and I feel you on the whole wanting to slow down. As a person who literally dreams 5 and 10 years at a time, who can just see a point of arrival many, many years in the future and then reverse engineer the step I want to take today.
0: Wow.
1: I think that's my, you know, my weird human trick. It makes me, I think, a capable administrator who works with organizations to like move programming from one place to another or to just lift it up, like just to take it from, a set of ideas into a platform that has legs underneath the table. One of the things I never really get to enjoy is, you know, taking my time. One of the things I really wanted to do by even doing this show was to do something slowly. Mm. It's like, you know, no one has an expectation of me through Lumpen to do things other than just to express myself the way I would express myself, to do it the way I would do it, to take my time figuring out how I want to do it. And something about the freeness of that, the slowness of that, I just knew the minute I started to do it, I needed it. I know some people are kind of like, Camila, do you need another project? You need another thing to do. Every post you have on Instagram is like, I'm tired, y'all. But the truth is, there's a part of me that is just an artist first, that is a creative first, that really wants the slowness of thinking about expression, that wanted to take this platform and go, well, what would it look like for you to express yourself through it? But also just the slowness, just the chance to let things be in the immediate. Let them happen organically. Let presence be your master, you know, for lack of a better phrase. But let presence be kind of the point. I never feel like I get to do that. I'm always in the to-do list of tomorrow, the thing I got to get done next week, the project that's coming in 90 days, the deadlines. There are very few places in my life where I get to slow down. And then also just the part where you're plugged in as a steward, as a leader, you know, during the day, I have learned over time that, one, I have to come back to my body several times a day because presence is something I need, that I'm supposed to have as a human being. And the way that I do that is coming back to my body. But also when I'm not at work, I do a lot of stuff that brings me back into my body, like stretching or exercising. I love taking long walks. Like walking meditation. So not just I'm power walking, but more like I'm noticing beauty. I'm noticing sensation. These things are bringing me back to the present moment. And that has been so important for my well-being, my mental and my physical well-being on so many levels, and is a reminder, a constant reminder that I'm a human being. So this leads me to my next question that's really about, what brings you back to yourself? What brings you back into your body as a person who relies on your body in so many different ways? What part of coming back to your body is just for you and you alone? What do those rituals look like for you?
0: Yeah, I think I spend a lot of time staring at treetops. Something about trying to find wind or trying to see evidence of wind is really calming and grounding for me. So in the morning times, I tend to have some sort of coffee or hot water and lemon, and I will look out the window.
1: That's how you know you're grown. I'm sorry. I just got to say, the tea in the morning and looking out the window at the same time is a grown activity. I just have to say.
0: It's true. I mean, it also feels like I'm connecting with my grandma because I was like, this is,
1: it's OG grown. Behavior. Yeah, yes.
0: It's like my ankles are crossed and... I'm like, I'm pretty sure my grandma did this and told me to stop running around because she's trying to find her peace right now. But that feels like a big one for me. Then when the weather's nice, I too really enjoy walking. And I feel like it's another sign of like a maturity where it doesn't take much for me to find beauty. Like, I really do love the lake. Again, looking at prairies, open land, and just like admiring the land as it is. For me, I think also music. I think listening to music, and again, I love vinyl, so like I'll listen to an album all the way through and like really taking my time and trying not to have other things going on, but like just sitting and like taking in the music and closing my eyes and just like trying to feel the music in my body are ways that I've really ground myself. Yeah. And of course, dancing. But for me, when I'm dancing in a way that I'm like, I'm trying to get into my body, it's not necessarily about what it looks like. Oftentimes the lights are off and the music is as loud as I can get it. And I'm just like, it probably looks like I'm a little bit in the mosh pit or just thrashing because I'm just like, letting the body do what it needs to do.
1: We have so many rules about how we get to be in public space, and so much conditioning, I don't even think that even registers beyond gender norms about just body norms and not just what the body gets to look like or how it gets to identify in our society, but also what it gets to do. I think about things like stimming. Like for me, as someone who is always I think feeling a lot of different stress and pressure, down-regulating several times a day has become a ritual I really rely on. And one of those things is stimming, which is just some kind of physical gesture or movement that you find calming. Yeah. I have a bunch of different stims. Sometimes I rub my hands together. Sometimes I rub my legs. Sometimes I'll put my arms behind my back and just stretch them throughout the day. And I remember starting to bring those practices into my daily life, whether it's just like this meeting is really stressful or I've been sitting for a really long time, but I need to be in this Zoom until the meeting is over. And what am I going to do to downregulate, even though I'm starting to feel a little anxious and a little wiggly? And giving myself permission to even do those things and not worry too much about what does it look like to someone else that you're stretching? What does it look like to someone else that you're kicking your legs out for a second? What does it look like that you're rubbing your hands together or rubbing your lap because you find these things calming and regulating? It makes me think about how so many people, no matter what their range of motion, you know, is, live lives of incredible limitation because they've been told not to move, like literally not to physically move. And then when those opportunities do present themselves at the dance party or the yoga studio or at the gym, how much stress and pressure and anxiety comes with the invitation to move because we get so much information that says don't move. Mm. So I think there's something inherently liberatory even before, you know, even if we removed all these other beautiful lenses that you've added on to what a movement practice can look like in community and as an individual artist. I think a lot about how much we lose our range of motion, quite literally, because we have so many invitations not to move. Yeah. Whether it's just capitalism being like, you know, run these errands and, you know, be in your car all day, be in these meetings all day, sitting in front of computer screens or staring down at your phone. I think all the time about what does it look like to remind people that they're in their body and that they can come back to their body. That's another reason why I love that you've created this other modality through House of the Lord, where, you know, movement, thinking about personhood, but also whether it's just like the fact that you can sit on the floor, that there are blankets, that you can lay down, like all these invitations to come back to your body feel really essential to remembering that you have one. And that it is autonomous. I really do think systems of oppression and sort of and the carceral state and limiting your range of mobility, of motion, all go together. And as the slow, you know, creep of oppression sort of spreads and proliferates, that it's become so distinct, so specific that based on how you identify, you have a vocabulary, a range of motion you think you're entitled to.
0: Yeah.
1: Or not.
0: Or not. Right.
1: Entitled to. And I think a lot about freeing myself from that. And what does that look like as a bunch of different practices I'm entitled to? Whether it's just physical activity of any kind, you know, being in public and dancing how I want to and not worrying about what anybody sees, the clothes I wear and deciding that I just don't enjoy restricted, you know, having my movement restricted by clothing. I remember very distinctly the decision to like never wear shapewear again.
0: Yes.
1: Just decades ago. Yeah. It's been a long time. But I remember being like trying to put on shapewear to like fit into something and being like, who does this and why? And why am I doing this? And like taking it off angrily and like cutting it up and putting it in the trash and being like, I will never wear shapewear again because my understanding of myself can't line up with this, like to squeeze my body into this shape. That's not a value judgment of people who want that want a certain aesthetic and rely on shapewear to get it. But for me, it felt like restriction. And it felt like a restriction and a disciplining of my body that was really performative and for other people. And I remember very distinctly, you know, aesthetically as a person going from wearing all kinds of things to starting to think more deeply about what I get to do with my body and that guiding me to neutralize my appearance, to become more gender neutral in my appearance, to wear black clothes, which I have been known, you know, people know me for wearing. That's not really a gimmick or a shtick. That was me really realizing that I wanted to neutralize my body, that I wanted to leave the performance of sexiness or, you know, professionalism or attractiveness or gender. I wanted to leave these performances. And that was the way I knew how, was to neutralize my appearance a little bit more and to wear colors that gave me a lot of relief, that were less about aesthetics and a lot more about wanting to own my own body and come back to my body. You have a great sense of style. I wonder, does your worldview ever shape what you're wearing? Because every time I see you, you have on a really dope fit. I'm just curious about that because I think you have great style.
0: Thank you. You know, as you were talking, I was thinking about, I worked retail for a long time, and so much about how I kind of like created my own views around my body and liberation came from working with people in this, particularly women in the dressing room, and like just the things that people would say about themselves in garments, and realizing the connection between how we feel about ourselves and clothing, and like also just like, yeah, how so many things are put onto us, and like in a fitting room particularly is such a sensitive area for so many people, and realizing, especially at that time, I was also kind of coming into burlesque, realizing I had an opportunity to like potentially reshape how people see themselves through this craft. And so there's like little subtle things, like I very rarely will wear a bra in my acts. Never have I wore a corset. No shade to anybody who has chosen to wear a corset. But there's like certain things that I'm like, I actually don't think that this is helpful. I want to make sure that the imagery that I'm bringing is in line with what like the world that I want people to live in. I think also working in retail, where you kind of, if you're working in a boutique, you kind of have to be a model for that aesthetic. I think once I got out of retail, I was like, I need to figure out what my own aesthetic is, how I want to present in the world as someone who struggles with depression, getting out of bed, getting about the day. Dressing became a way for me to be excited about my day. It's like I get to adorn myself. And so getting really into how I want to adorn myself and how I want to present became a ritual within its own self and its own right of like, again, sitting in the closet and just like really sitting with myself and deciding like, how do I want to look today? What do I want to feel when I put these clothes on? Really helped me kind of, again, understand myself. I love dressing. I love costume as a way of just like affirming myself. And much like what you said too, I think there was a point when, as I was in retail, where I was like, oh, I think I'm having some like gender things happening within me where I don't know what I'm identifying as, but I know when I present a certain way, people are engaging with me in a certain way that doesn't always feel comfortable. And so realizing what that area was and realizing that I had agency, some agency in like how I was being presented and perceived, that felt necessary for me to make those choices intentionally. I find great joy in being a chameleon, like being able to kind of like just shift in between different worlds in a way, all based on like what I'm wearing on my body. Is kind of funny to me that depending on what I'm wearing, somebody will say he or somebody will say she. And I'm like, that's funny to me that you just projected all this onto me based on like literally cotton fabric. Nothing about how I'm moving my body has changed, which I think is another thing that burlesque kind of taught me too, is how to hold my body in a way that oftentimes people perceive it as masculine.
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0: planet Earth. 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
0: Sorry. 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That is all.
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0: 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Lumpen Radio is brought to you by Mars Community Brewing, makers of the Malort Spritz. A collaboration with Jepson's and Maria's Packaged Goods and Community Bar, Malort Spritz is made with hibiscus, grapefruit, lime, and Jepson's Malort liquor straight from the source. More information about Malort Spritz and all other Mars products is at mars.beer. Mars Community Brewing is a proud partner of Lumpen Radio. What's Mars is yours.
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2: Lumpin' Radio is brought to you by Mars Community Brewing, makers of Ruby's Tears, a classic gozo with hibiscus petals, coriander seeds, and lime sea salt. Ruby's Tears is meant to be tart and refreshing. More information about Ruby's Tears and all other Mars products is at mars.beer. Mars Community Brewing is a proud partner of Lumpin' Radio. 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
11: 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I'm your host, Tim Zawada of the Boogie Monsters DJ crew and Star Creature Records here for the next 30 minutes, possibly longer, depending on your local time zone spectrum and the specific angle of the sun at your geographical coordinates. 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
4: 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And today we're talking about deportation, not just as a policy issue, but as a lived crisis. What happens when ICE enters someone's life? What does solidarity look like when the immediate threat is detention or removal? And how does mutual aid function when the state itself is the source of danger? Today's guest is Antonio Gutierrez from OCAD, an organization that sits at the intersection of deportation defense and mutual aid. OCAD engages directly with immigration enforcement while organizing communities to protect one another. In this conversation, we'll explore how deportation reshapes families' lives, how community defense builds leverage, and what it might mean to imagine safety beyond detention and deportation. This interview was pre-recorded on the 12th of February, 2026. And now, Antonio Gutierrez. Antonio, thank you so much for being here. Really appreciate you being on the Mutual Aid Report. And I know that there's a lot going on, and I'm not going to keep you here forever, but there's a lot to talk about, and I'm glad that you're here with us today to hash some of this stuff out.
7: No, thank you for having me.
4: Absolutely. OCAD is the Organized Communities Against Deportations. Talk to me a little bit about what OCAD does.
7: So OCAD has been doing anti-deportation public campaign work in the city of Chicago for 13 years since we started the organization in 2013. Before that, many of the co-founders of OCAD were part of the Immigrant Youth Justice League, AJO, that had stopped the deportation of young people. Back then, we were using terms like dreamers that unfortunately for a criminal arrest were put into deportation proceedings, even though some of them had been in the U.S. since they were 1 year old. And so when DACA, or the Deferred Action for Childhood Arrival, was announced under the Obama administration as his second term was starting, we also started seeing an increase of immigration enforcement. Our parents, our neighbors, our individuals in our community were getting detained and put in deportation proceedings, while many of us were able to benefit from the DACA program. And so that's when we pivoted into doing anti-deportation work that was intergenerational and intersectional against the criminality of or criminalization of undocumented immigrants.
4: We know about the onslaught of ICE. People think ICE is a new organization. It's not. It's a rather old organization, all things considered. How have you been able to... I'm trying to think of the right way to say this so it doesn't sound as bad as it's going to sound. But how have you as an organization been able to combat what ICE is trying to do and keep the integrity of fighting off mass deportations and things like that? How has OCAD, you used the word pivoted, how have you pivoted since ICE has become more of a factor in what's going on in our city and around the country?
7: ICE has been definitely been around for about 23 years since the passing of the Patriot Act in 2012 or 2022 and 2023 by the U.S. Congress after the terrorist attack on 9/11. That's when ICE became a militarized agency of immigration enforcement, and is the agency that is OCAD we've been able to resist and fight back against by supporting directly impacted undocumented immigrants that want to resist or fight back against an unfair deportation and ultimately forced displacement from their communities. I think what we are seeing, though, even though the agency has been in existence for over two decades, is an increase of tactics and an ability to even further violate people's rights in the process of doing immigration enforcement under the second term of the Trump administration. And so the way that we've been preparing and resisting back over the last year, because now it has been a year since the inauguration of this current administration, is by informing people of their rights. We did over 250 Know Your Rights presentations from in different like spaces, from schools, libraries, theaters, private businesses, to inform and allow them to make a collective plan for how they're going to handle an encounter with an ICE agent or also Customs and Border Patrol, CBP. And so that amount of presentations is really to empower all of us in our communities to be able to know our rights and when to identify when those rights are being violated and what to do in case they are being violated, so that we can hopefully still resist and fight back in court and in other ways by using advocacy and organizing. And so out of the results of those Know Your Rights presentations, and it's not just OCA that is doing them, organizations like the Illinois Coalition for Immigrant and Refugee Rights, ICER, has also been leading like weekly trainings around Know Your Rights and Rapid Response. So they also have been able to distribute that communication and that information to many other people besides the one that OCAD has directly done a presentation for. And then people are then taking our materials, or after attending a Know Your Rights training, that they can then implement one of their own with their neighbors in their block parties. And so that ultimately has created a very strong collective understanding of what are our rights when ICE shows up to our door or is trying to enter our business or our workplace, and what to do and how to relate that information ideally to the Family Support Network hotline, the FSN hotline, which is the other way that is OCAD was contributing to the resistance. OCAD has been answering the option for the FSN hotline to report a raid, an ICE raid happening in real time in our communities throughout the Chicagoland area, or to report when somebody has already been detained and people, family members, are trying to get information, resources, a legal referral so that they can support that individual now that they've been detained. And so we've been doing that responding for about 10 years, but it definitely looks very different right now under this current unprecedented time of the resources of the attacks that ICE is perpetrating into our communities. So we went from having five staff members that will take on one day each to answer the hotline calls, because sometimes there were maybe two calls per day, sometimes there were two calls per week. But right now we're getting at the peaks of like Midway Blitz operation last year from September to November. And just one day we got over 1,200 calls on the Family Support Network hotline. So the capacity looks very different by having more operators that can take on multiple calls at the same time to further train them and develop their skill sets, and to continue to update our materials of training and the resources we provide to the public based on the different attacks and different memos and policies that the Department of Homeland Security and ICE constantly are changing, either through litigation or just by internal memos, such as the memo that we saw recently in the last couple of weeks of informing their ICE agents that they can enter people's homes without having a judicial warrant, and that administrative warrant is sufficient in order to enter people's private properties, where ultimately many district courts and federal judges and even the Supreme Court might disagree with that memo. And so how do we continue to update those materials while new information is being provided to the public around how ICE is implementing or carrying out their enforcement?
4: ICE tends to frame its work as public safety. They've made some pretty grandiose claims about why they're doing what they're doing here in Chicago, in Minnesota, in Los Angeles, in Memphis, everywhere they've been. What gets lost in that narrative about ICE being an agency that is for public safety?
7: I think what is lost in there is that the majority of the people that they've been detaining over this current administration over the last year have been people that had no criminal record whatsoever and that are not a risk to public safety at all in our communities. On the contrary, they're the single mothers. They are the hardworking immigrants that came here for looking for a better life, looking for security, that are refugees, that have escaped violence and political persecution in their countries of origin, and that they're just trying to have safety in their own homes and build communities. And that unfortunately, while there are individuals that have perpetrated harm into our communities, that DHS has successfully and ICE has successfully detained, they focus on those individuals while also ignoring the fact that more than the majority of individuals currently in detention have no criminal record, mm-hmm. and that the only reason why they are detained is because of the lack of immigration status in this country, which ultimately results from an immigration broken system that has existed for decades in this country with no immigration reform or any other path to citizenship that is allowed to those individuals. And that we also know that for ICE, keeping people in detention is a profit-making business that mostly benefits private companies like GEO and Civic Corps that ultimately benefit out of having individuals in detention, even when there's no real public safety reason to keep them there instead of allowing them to go through immigration court and being with their families while they're overseeing a civil matter and civil process instead of criminal like charges.
4: At the time that we're recording this, earlier today, on the day that we're recording this episode of the Mutual Aid Report, in Minnesota, ICE has made a decision to pull out again, not playing their hand as to where they may show up next. Recently, one of the alders stated a concern that they would be coming back to Chicago. There are some ICE agents here, but in mass, as they did before with Operation Blitz. Is your concern, or is there concern on your part and OCAD's part, that ICE will be making a return visit in bigger numbers to Chicago?
7: I think that there is no doubt from our perspective that they will be back. It is just about when they will be back. And what kind of tactics will they be implementing this time? I think that we've been preparing and we continue to prepare to not let our guard down. The amount of operators at the hotline has only increased since last November. We have trained more people to do that work and that role. We continue to strengthen the rapid response teams network that we have here in the Chicagoland area that we've been able to build over the last 12 months. More people are engaged and aware of what's happening and know that they have the right to document any ICE activity or CBP activity in their communities, in public space, or with the permission of a private, from the owner or manager, if it's a private company or private space. So as long as people are aware of those rights and kind of what to do in those instances, we'll continue to resist and document the atrocities that ICE and CBP will continue to do in our communities and how it impacts overall families in our communities and impacts our social fabric. And I think that that's ultimately what we can all do and contribute to, especially when the perpetrator of the harm is the government and agencies that so claim to be the protectors of public safety, when, as we all have seen those videos from Minneapolis all the way to the ones that we saw here in Chicago, they don't promote public safety for what the majority of the public's perspective is. On the contrary, they're the perpetrators of the harm and instability that our communities are feeling right now.
4: I don't want to get too deep into the minutiae of ICE and what they've done, but it would be, I would not be doing my job if I did not mention, prior to the two folks in Minnesota who were murdered, seven other people were murdered by ICE. Hundreds of people have been harmed physically by them. We know about the atrocities in the holding centers or concentration camps, if you will, that they have gone. At this time, what does solidarity look like when we're talking about, in practice, what does solidarity look like when we're talking about how to respond to what ICE is doing?
7: I think solidarity right now looks like for all of us to know that there's a role for all of us to play in what is happening currently under immigration enforcement, whether that is donating funds that you might have available to you and pass them on to like a mutual aid at your neighborhood level, or to organizations like COCA that are providing cash assistance support, grocery support to undocumented immigrants that unfortunately have been impacted by ICE raids, meaning that a family member has been in fact already been detained and is currently in detention, currently going through the deportation removal process, and that there's uncertainty as to whether that family member will come back to their home. There are other ways that people are plugging in, like joining the rapid response team and being one of those individuals that are willing to take the risk. Because at this time, as we have seen, and you just mentioned right now, right, doing rapid response is a risky role. People are accepting and consenting to the understanding that you responding to a tip might mean that you might get murdered, that you might not come back to your own house and to your own family. And I think as long as individuals are consenting and aware of those risks, people can go from that extreme of just donating from the comfort of your home, donating any funds that you might have available, all the way to actually putting your body and your safety and your life, even in the unfortunate circumstances that we're living through at this time, and putting yourself on the line in that way. And that is a spectrum of many other possibilities that people can stand in solidarity. People can reshare posts of information, or maybe set up a Know Your Rights presentation at your church or your school or your place of worship, just so that we can continue to increase the amount of awareness and collective knowledge in order to resist. And I think that solidarity looks like people creating relationships with their neighbors where those relationships have never existed, because now people are aware of who lives in their block. They're talking to each other. They're building those relationships so that in case ICE does show up to their block, that they're better prepared and knowing who got detained, and to also lean in on the fact that the arrest is not the end. Somebody getting arrested by ICE is not the end, and on the contrary,

0: as we've been seeing in many posts online and kind of the sentiment, right? Like that the only thing that is stronger than hate, because I do think that ICE is carrying out their enforcement with very hateful and racist rhetorics and tactics. That the only stronger than hate is love, and people are showing how much love they have for one another, especially in this like horrible circumstances that we're living through.
1: I'm also like I'm one of those people who sees this from a really, I would like to say, a unique perspective, though I am not at the risk of deportation. They are challenging American citizens who are not even close to being deported for any reason at all, and making, you use the word fear. It's an unsettling feeling knowing that at any time, any place, someone could approach you illegally, for the most part, lay hands on you, put you in a truck, drive you off somewhere, and leave you there. We're noticing that a lot of the legal challenges are now falling back into the people's favor. Do you think that that will have an effect on how much ICE, if they come back, well, when they come back to Chicago, how much they will actually be able to do? And I have to imagine that the stench of these murders has affected how they're able to police, or has it?
0: I think the overall objective of ICE wanting to create a sense of collective fear in our communities is clear from our perspective as OCR. That has always been the intent with any type of operation that they carry on or any workplace raid, right? Is that ultimately for people to feel like that there is no safety and that they can get away or normalize that this behavior should be accepted by all of us that live in the United States, whether we are undocumented or not. And I think that they are trying to understand how much is the public going to allow them to get away with? How much are we willing to normalize so that they can continue to violate our rights? Because right now, they might be focusing on the status of the immigration status of individuals. What is there to say that tomorrow they won't just start disappearing or arresting individuals that are against this administration's ideologies or approaches? And ultimately, creating that police state and sense of collective fear, I fear that is their ultimate like goal and objective. That it really isn't to create public safety, but to create a sense of fear that we all share in order to not resist or to even dare to come out of our homes when they are present in our blocks, and to get our phones out and document them out of fear of whether we are going to get shot, just like Alex Pretty and Renee Good did in Minneapolis. And as you put it, right, even before those, there were many other individuals that already got murdered by ICE just last year alone, that unfortunately the media didn't pick them up as much as Alex and Renee's like murder made in Minneapolis, out of first lack of documentation. That is one factor. So we need to continue to document, because those videos is what keeps us aware of the truth, because we know that ICE and DHS is lying to the public at this time. And that ultimately it also brings this aspect of how certain lives are much more important than others. And I don't think that having a legal status or being a US citizen should be discarding people's humanities, right? The reasons why we didn't care about all these other murders that happened under ISIS watch and under ISIS hands is because people were undocumented or were claimed to have probable cause that they were here illegally. And that shouldn't be a reason why somebody should be more receptive to being murdered by an agency that, again, is part of the government that we ourselves feed and that are part of it and should be able to have a say in how it carries out their work of public safety. And

0: unfortunately, that's not the reality. But even then, we are creating those systems of caring for one another through mutual aid, through rapid response, to know your rights, to getting out and joining marches and rallies to show our discontent. And whether it feels like it moves us to the right direction or not, it is at least resulting in some people feeling like there is solidarity and that they're not fully alone. And it allows all of us to be part of a solution that unfortunately is needed at this time when the government is the one targeting us, targeting undocumented people, but eventually targeting anybody that disagrees with this administration.
1: We're going to take a break soon, but before we do, I want to ask, you mentioned mutual aid. This is the Mutual Aid Report on Lumpin' Radio. I wanted to ask where OCAD sits within that broader ecosystem of mutual aid and community care.
0: So right now we currently have a mutual aid fund that is open to the rapid response networks and the individual families that they are working with. In many instances, they are meeting these families when they are doing ICE or CBP documentation. So they're meeting individuals as the family member has been detained, or maybe ICE attempted to enter their home without a judicial warrant. And so we've been able to distribute over $262,000 over the last like 3 months alone that this fund started in November. All of those funds are either coming from individual donors that are donating to our donor box page, a fundraiser page, right, where people can donate to that, and also foundations that are giving private like funds in order for us to give this cash assistance support around groceries need, around rental assistance payments, because when somebody gets detained in a household, that is traumatic in itself, but there's also other impacts, and one of those impacts is the economic like safety of that household. All of a sudden, you might lose a full income that was supporting the family, and so we're trying to meet those needs and gaps. While people also need to continue to navigate the removal process themselves, and hopefully getting them attorneys or legal representation for those procedures, and so those systems of care is really something that is just as okay. We consider ourselves the vessel for people to come together and, yes, in this instance for mutual aid, provide cash assistance or funding to a fund that then is going directly to the hands of those directly impacted by raids and deportation, and allowing them to know that there is a community that doesn't think that they are disposable, that cares for them, and that this is a way that they want to show up for them. But there's many other ways that community is showing up for them under this time that they're being unprecedentedly like targeted. And at the same time, it allows us to feel empowered, right? That we are what we need, that we do keep each other safe, and that we don't need agencies like ICE or CBP or even our local or federal governments to create those systems of care, of cash assistance, of financial support, that we, the people, can create them ourselves.
1: We're with Antonio Gutierrez from OCAD, the Organized Communities Against Deportations organization, and we will be taking a small break. When we come back, we'll continue our conversation with Antonio, and we will be back in just a moment. This is the Mutual Aid Report.
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5: With Aquila Chida One, Aranza Cortés Karam, en el estudio imaginario de Charlie García. Primer y tercer miércoles del mes, 6 de la tarde en punto.
1: Welcome back to the Mutual Aid Report. My name is Mario Smith. Thank you so much for joining us today. We're with Antonio Gutierrez from OCAD, Organized Communities Against Deportations. I have, since this is all, the rejoin of ICE into these communities has put a bigger focus on immigration and immigration reform. I think we can agree that the tactics being used are heavy-handed, to say the least. But it's coming from a need to identify what America's immigration policy is, deportation being part of that policy. What is it that, and this is really more about just a general feeling, I guess, and I'm not asking you to make policy, but what do you think, or how do you think we can address the issue of immigration and deportations as a country better to make ICE a thing of the past?
0: Yeah. I think for us at OCAD, since we started the organization, it's undocumented people that created this organization to support other undocumented people. It has been always been clear to us that ICE cannot be reformed, that ICE needs to be abolished as the agency that we have known over the last 13 years that have only violated, attacked, targeted, terrorized, and criminalized our undocumented and just in general immigrant communities throughout the nation. We must abolish ICE in order to really start the dialogue and conversation around how we want to collectively approach the broken immigration system that has unfortunately existed in this country for centuries. That this deportation machine is not a creation of the Trump administration or Republicans, but that both Republicans and Democrats have benefited and continue to develop the deportation machine that currently the Trump administration is using, and that is so connected to private profit-making companies that are benefiting from people being in cages and being detained. That all needs to crumble to the floor in order for us to actually have a civic engaged conversation that involves all stakeholders, and that should include undocumented immigrants that have been promoting and participating in their communities, whether Republicans and Democrats and U.S. citizens like it or not. We've been providing so much money in tax revenue by filling up income taxes, regardless of what the rhetoric of Republicans are. There's been facts about that support that we've been providing. We are consumers. We provide back to this very oppressive capitalist like system that we live through, but that people want to benefit out of it, and that they just want a better life for them and their families. And so it's going to require for us to really abolish that private like sector that benefits from detention and for the deportation and removal of individuals, and the abolishment of ICE as an agency in order for us to have that dialogue. what that will look like, I think that there's always been contemplation of immigration reform. But as OCAD, we understand that whenever there is a program that benefits some individuals, that there's ultimately an increasement of enforcement, or that there's targeting of everybody that does not qualify, or that does not meet the requirements for that program or for that legal status to happen. And that unfortunately, whether people like it or not, we are here already. And we deserve like dignity, not just based on the fact that we are contributing members of our communities, but just based on the fact that we are human. And that should be part of the dialogue. So I do not have the answer to the policy that will make it all, but in order for us to continue that collective dialogue and to find that answer, we must first make sure that people feel safe and to feel like that they can voice their needs. And unfortunately, right now, the existence of ICE only prevents and keeps people in the shadows and in fear of coming out and to exercise their rights and their dignity. And so we definitely see that as the first step in order for us to continue that conversation collectively.
1: This is undoubtedly heavy work, right? And I'm asking you just person to person, what sustains you and the community in the face of all this harm that has been taking place? What is it that the end goal being the abolishment of ICE, no doubt, but what is it that sustains you and the community in the midst of all of this that's happening?
0: Mm-hmm. No, I've been and I will continue to be very public about my own status as an undocumented immigrant that's been here for 25 years in this country, that has found a home in Chicago ever since I came from Mexico at a young age. And that it is important for us to create, to be visible in order to engage and empower other people to do the same. I think that this is not just a job, even though, yes, my financial needs that I have in order to survive capitalism are met by having a job or a work or working at OCAD, but that ultimately this is a life commitment and a life purpose that not only allows me to feel safe because I know that I have community around me that will keep me and like others like safe, but that ultimately when I see neighbors, even strangers that don't know each other and that want to donate or want to lend a hand to a neighbor in need, that those moments like really like they simplify like what love really is and how we can resist this hate with love, and to ultimately to not believe in that, it will be a disservice to who I want to be and what values are aligned in my life. And that ultimately, I also get the satisfaction to know that what we're doing is caring for one another, and that ultimately that feels like we are on the right side of history and of the fight than those that lead their decisions with hate and racism and with wanting others to be in a lower position that they themselves have the privilege of enjoying. And that in itself makes me feel that just like there have been many others that fought for social justice before I came, even before I came to this country or before I was even born, that I myself doing what I can to leave this world in a better place that I have encountered, and that my bravery and the bravery of anybody that resists to fight back by becoming a rapid responder, by saying a no to a deportation, that ultimately we are all making the strive to get other people involved and to believe that a better, that a much more fair, dignified like world and life is possible. And I think that that is priceless. That is a commitment of life that gives me much more empowerment and fulfillment than any fulfillment that I could have, even with them actually being able, which it would not be possible, to deport all 13 million undocumented immigrants. Mm. They would never feel that fulfilled, even if they were able to complete that task.
1: For listeners who are involved in mutual aid, because we do have folks who listen to the show who are philanthropists, et cetera, et cetera. And being involved where they live, how can they meaningfully support deportation defense efforts like what OCAD does?
0: Mm-hmm. Deportation defense can mean many different things. It could mean supporting a family or individual that doesn't know how they can allocate their family member that was detained days ago. So knowing resources like the ICE locator, knowing that there are organizations like OCAD, not just here in Chicago, but throughout the nation that have learned, that have been inspired by us, that we have been inspired by them about the work that we've been able to lead over the last many like decades around immigration and deportation defense. And that ultimately to believe that you in the general, you as a collective you, we have the power to make this change, right? To believe that it is possible, because OCAD was created by undocumented youth and undocumented people that had enough and that wanted to create a safe space for undocumented people to thrive, and that we've been able to continue to sustain that movement, because ultimately the objective was not to create a nonprofit and to have staff members doing the work. It has always been to empower undocumented people to lead their own resistance fights against the unfair treatment that we have identified at ICE, and that it has only been increased during this current administration. So don't be afraid to be that bold, to create something new and to create systems of care. And that ultimately, deportation defense also is helping individuals meet their financial needs while they navigate an unfair and undignified and many times dehumanizing immigration court system that ultimately, while people are in detention, they're not able to be with their families and make sure that they are also meeting those needs. And in the example, right, of our mutual aid, while we've been able to distribute over $262,000 in just 3 months, right, there is the reality that there are individuals in our wait list right now that are waiting for that support, that those funds only been able to provide cash assistance to 171 households, right? That's not nearly enough to the need that we are encountering and that we're going to continue to encounter. Is ICE will continue and is continuing their enforcement in Minneapolis or eventually and are been in Chicago this whole time, right? ICE has never left. They have continued to detain individuals in Chicago, while the existence of whether CBP, Customs and Border Patrol, will come back in the near future to Chicago, that's something, again, that we'll continue to prepare as best as we can to that. But for people to not give up, because it will be very easy for all of us to fall into despair, knowing how many resources and who the enemy, in this case ICE, is, and how it is supported by the U.S. government. But that ultimately, yeah, having that, it is not an option to give up or to give up on the belief that we could create the change that we need, because otherwise we lost. And I don't think we are losing. On the contrary, we are winning in many different ways. We are getting people released. We are getting people under bond. we continue to fight in court, and that ultimately is giving a sense of hope. These 171 families that got supported through the Mutual Aid Fund, like, truly believe that they are individuals and systems of care that are there for them. And we want to provide that same opportunity or that same support to many other families. And we cannot do that without the support of everybody that has donated to our fund, but that has continued to donate to other funds that have popped out or that are being created today by neighbors just wanting to provide support to their neighbors being impacted by ICE raids and deportations.
1: When it comes to people donating to OCAD for the mutual aid piece, what should people prioritize? What is the need for OCAD right now from folks who are giving donations?
0: Yes. By now, we definitely want people to donate directly to our fund. You can find that link to on our website, organizedcommunities.org. On the donate button, there is an option to donate to OCAD. Right now, that is not the priority. We have what we need in regards to our operations and our build and foundations are supporting our work. Right now, if you have $20, $100 to give to your neighbors and to provide support to those directly impacted by race and deportation, there is the donor box like page in that donate tab that you can directly donate to the fund. Those funds never are used for operations of OCAD. 100% of those funds is what we're using for the cash assistance support that these families are receiving. And on average, just to give you all an idea, right, there's been 636 donations on the donor box page. On average, that the average donation amount is $92, right? So anything helps in that if you can just support with one donation or making a recurring donation so that we can continue to meet our goal and get back to these families that are in our wait list, that are working with rapid responders, that are trying to get an attorney through the Family Support Network hotline, that OCAD is directly working on individuals' releases in coordination after people get released. There's a lot of things that people are not talking about is how we are getting releases and that ICE is literally taking people away from Chicago as far away as Texas and Louisiana and will just literally kick that person out of the detention with no money, with sometimes no working phones or no resources or even a phone call to their family member to let them know that they're being released and just leaving them out in the street. And OCAD is also supporting those efforts around bringing actually people back to Chicago, right? And ultimately, there's many different ways that people can provide. And if you cannot donate, donate your time. Volunteer with OCAD, volunteer with your local rapid response, become trained on how to do ICE documentation, because we are completely aware that it is not a question about whether they will be back, but when they will be back, and when they will be increasing their enforcement again in Chicago. But we continue to work with the mayor and elected officials, right, to continue to advocate for better protections of public safety. And the executive order that the mayor in Chicago just did around requesting CPD, Chicago Police Department, which in a general sense, whether we agreed or not, right, should be protecting our public safety as Chicago residents, should not be documenting and documenting ICE activity and not leaving that just to the civic engagement of community members that are plugging into the rapid response teams, but to actually put some responsibility on CPD to actually enforce what public safety looks like when ICE is present into our communities. And I think that those efforts are all contributing, right, to the overall collective efforts that we are leading and that should be led by directly impacted individuals and not by individuals that might not understand what those impacts look like. And that we discuss many of those impacts today during this conversation.
1: I have a couple of minutes left. First of all, thank you so much for being on the show today. Really appreciate it. This was so informative. I learned a lot that I didn't know, particularly about them releasing people and just leaving them wherever they sent them. That's crazy. I did not know that at all.
0: Right.
1: In the couple of minutes we have left, if I say to you, what does a future without deportation look like to you?
0: I think it'll be a future where people will find ways to continue to build on the systems of care that we're currently building out of, yes, a reaction to the attacks that we're experiencing, but that it allows us to build the sense that this transformation, that something bigger is possible, and that we ourselves can create it, that we don't need saviors or the government to create them for us. And I think that that is a world that I want to live in, a world where people are not afraid to come out as undocumented, or they're not afraid about sharing parts of their identities with others. And I think that that is a future of like liberation. So a future without deportations allows us to have the first step to what our communities can then continue to advocate and to resist back, right? Because abolishing ICE is just one step. We need to have further conversations around the exploitation of our labor, of how we're not properly paid, of how our schools, our public school systems continue to decrease in funding or receive decreasing funding, of how we need more green spaces and more accessibility, and accessibility for those that are not able or that don't have able bodies, right? There's so many more isms and oppressions that our communities are living, the increase of housing costs that we still need to discuss, but that at least abolishing ICE will allow over 13 million undocumented immigrants that are in our communities living in them right now to also be part of those civic conversations, because we are part of those communities and we also are feeling the impact of many of these other oppressions besides the fact that ICE might be targeting us at this time.
1: Antonio, thank you so much for being on the show today. Really, really appreciate it, and hope to talk to you again soon.
0: Awesome. Thank you for having us.
1: We've been speaking with Antonio Gutierrez from OCAD about deportation defense, mutual aid, and what it means to build solidarity when the threat is immediate and deeply personal. If today's conversation makes anything clear, it's that deportation isn't just a legal mechanism. It's a system that isolates people, destabilizes families, and relies on fear. Mutual aid interrupts that isolation. It builds trust, material support, and sometimes enough collective power to change an outcome. For those involved in mutual aid where you live, consider how deportation shows up in your own community. Who is most vulnerable? What relationships already exist? And what would it mean to move from charity to collective defense? If you want more information about OCAD, go to organizedcommunities.org. Thanks so much for listening to the Mutual Aid Report. My name is Mario Smith. We hope to talk to you soon. This has been the Mutual Aid Report.
6: 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Until next time, take care of yourself so we can take care of each other.
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0: With threats of raids and immigration enforcement in Chicago, know that we all have rights, regardless of immigration status. You have the right to remain silent. You have the right to refuse entry to your home without a warrant signed by a judge. You have the right to speak to a lawyer. Do not sign anything you do not understand. The best way to defend our community is by knowing and defending our rights. This public service announcement was brought to you by Lumpin' Radio.
1: 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What's Mars is yours. Lumpin' Radio is brought to you by Mars Community Brewing, now introducing its line of distilled spirits. Mars is proud to debut its Bourbon of the Future, its Society of Vodka, and its Fellowship of Gin. All available now at better retailers across Chicagoland. Mars Spirits are also available at the Mothership Iron Street Tap Room at 3630 South Iron Street in beautiful downtown Bridgeport. More information about Mars's entire line is at mars.beer. Mars Community Brewing is a proud partner of Lumpin' Radio. What's Mars is yours.
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8: 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That's M-A-R-Z.beer.

0: 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More information about Ruby's Tears and all other Mars products is at mars.beer. Mars Community Brewing is a proud partner of Lumbin Radio. 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

0: Debido a las amenazas heredadas y aplicación de la ley de inmigración en Chicago, sepa que todos tenemos derechos, independientemente del estatus migratorio. 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
2: 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A collaboration with Jepson's and Maria's Packaged Goods and Community Bar, Malort Spritz is made with hibiscus, grapefruit, lime, and Jepson's Malort liquor straight from the source. 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Mars Community Brewing is a proud partner of Lumpen Radio. What's Mars is yours.

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This is Bel Air Presents. I'm your DJ Todd Carter here every Tuesday from 6 to 8 p.m. Here with Zaina Mourinho again. We're doing all vinyl. Going to get into it with the Carter family on Bel Air Presents. 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

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The International Bridge is open 24 hours a day for your convenience, and the custom authorities will do everything possible to cut all the red tape, make it easy for you to get across the border.

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